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0: to Highland, and this is Bloomberg.
1: The Japanese market continues to lose ground, more than 3.5% losses for the Nikkei as the Kospi is losing more than 8%. Of course, a lot to do with the tech sell-off that we saw in the U.S. Rethinking of AI valuation, perhaps, is the peak of AI growth done, is a key question. So we'll be watching the tech sector very closely at a time when we're seeing those renewed tensions in Iran with Iran firing missiles towards Israel. You're seeing U.S. futures recovering a little bit, up 0.2%, Heidi, but of course the risks clear across markets today.
2: Yeah, let's have a look, Sherry, when it comes to how it's setting up when it comes to the other key market, what we're watching for with this correction or retracement of the risks for Taiwan as well. If you take a look what's happened to the Kospi so far, we are seeing TAIEX futures down by close to 6.7% at the moment. Hong Kong tech futures are still moderately lower there, and A50 China futures not actually doing very much comparatively to the rest of the region, given that we do know when it comes to some of those AI opportunities in China, it's quite a different track that investors have been following there. But as Asian investors continue to grapple with what is looking like a very tough start to the day, let's get back to Anthony Stevens for an update when it comes to these markets. And Anthony, it's quite interesting because we've heard from a number of people, including Tim Mo, but also, you know, more broadly speaking, we do have some analysts who take a look at this as perhaps a dip buying opportunity. It'll be very interesting if we see that sort of risk appetite emerge today.
3: Yeah, as we discussed together at the top of the show, right, it's a risk management day. It's not necessarily anything to do with the fundamentals. It's people who have been too long who face a correction today. And Korean retail is, you know, the case in point. That market feeling the heat. Taiwan looking like it's going to be very similar. These are two markets where retail has caught the bulk of the rally. They've had a lot of conviction, but maybe they've been too big. The leveraged ETFs in Korea, probably the most visible sign of that overextension, and how those ETFs trade in the Hong Kong session, the Hynix leveraged ETF in Hong Kong especially, will be super interesting as the day progresses, because these ETFs will need to unwind to hedge and give those leveraged returns on the downside. Now, Japan is quite interesting in the sense that it does have tech, and Kyoshia of all things is not open even yet, right? So the tech is going to continue to be weaker in Japan as the session goes, but they have a lot of defensives that are trading pretty well, you know, 7-Eleven, fast retailing, these kind of things. And that balance between defensives and the tech sector will be a key determinant in how markets trade as this session goes by. That's kind of what we saw in the S&P as well, and probably one of the reasons S&P is bouncing a little bit. Now, lastly, we have Jensen Huang in Korea. He is talking about tech tie-ups and whatnot, but you can see the depth of the bearishness from the lack of reaction on anything he's saying today. Lastly, on the Korean won, though, we are seeing a little bit more resilience there. The government action is having some muted effect. The Korean won is better by around 30 basis points. So that is a sign of hope that, you know, the as

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1: Speed. Nobody covers Jobs Day like Bloomberg.

0: And welcome back to the China Show. Here are some of the corporate stories we're following. OpenAI is reportedly planning a major platform overhaul ahead of its IPO as it steps up competition with rivals, including Anthropic. The Financial Times says it wants to turn ChatGPT into a comprehensive super app that would incorporate functions built by partners such as Canva and Booking.com, as well as coding tools, including its software writing product, Codex. Well, the International Air Transport Association, or IATA, says the airline industry will suffer a sharp profit drop this year. It sees net profit of around $23 billion compared with $45 billion last year. IATA Director General Willie Walsh telling us the industry expects its fuel bill this year to jump almost 40%.
1: Is the real impact of the increase in the fuel price didn't really hit until April. So the first quarter was good, demand was good, and I think airlines were looking forward to another good year. But obviously, you know, with the significant impact to disruption in the Gulf and the very significant impact on oil prices, we're now forecasting lower growth, principally as a result of the negative impact in the Gulf, and then, you know, much higher costs for the industry. Fuel bill will be about $100 billion higher.
2: And we just got some breaking news when it comes to, of course, the AI fundraising story. And this time we're talking about Moonshot. Steve, of course, this is the developer of the Kimi chatbot, where they're seeking as much as $2 billion in this new funding round that would value the startup at, get this, $30 billion. That's according to, of course, what we're hearing here this morning.
0: What a time. Yes. Right now, obviously, not necessarily I'm saying the air is out of the bubble, but an interesting time to have these valuation of $30 billion. All right, this is Bloomberg. We'll be right back.
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in the longer run, this will prove to be a technical correction, albeit a scary one, in a longer term bull market. And I think we laid that logic out pretty clearly in a report we did last week.

0: and this is Bloomberg.
1: It's a technical correction. This is an opportunity, whether it's a day or a week away, to be increasing exposure to these areas where we know that earnings are continuing to go up.
2: There's clearly some sign that speculative activity increased, particularly for retail investors in Korea, and especially moving into some leveraged ETFs. So I think what we're seeing is an unwind of some of that accumulation, amplified by the leverage that I just mentioned. Then after the shakeout in the market, we think it will regain its footing and go to higher highs.
3: And when we look at this sort of investment into a major technology kind of change, usually it's 7-8 years. We still feel we're in the early innings of this.
4: Some of our guests weighing in as the tech rout extends in Asia, with Korea leading losses as chip makers tumble on fears of overheating in the AI trade. Live from Singapore, this is Insight with Haslinda Amin, where we dive deeper into the stories that matter with crucial context and sharp analysis. The Kospi's 8% plunge triggering a trading halt as the market opened. Bets on a Fed rate hike after a strong U.S. jobs report also weighing on investor sentiment. Oil prices jumping as Israel strikes targets in Iran following a barrage of missiles from the Islamic Republic. That's despite President Trump urging Benjamin Netanyahu not to retaliate. We'll get insights on the tech sell-off and the resumption of Middle East hostilities with Barings Global Head of Public Assets, Martin Horn, who says investors should position for a structurally higher inflation backdrop. Plus, India's central bank and government firing a policy bazooka to support the rupee, dusting off a tapered tantrum era playbook to spur foreign inflows. Nomura's chief economist for India, Sonal Varma, will be joining us to discuss whether the RBI is making the right call by passing interest rates to defend the currency.

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1: In the longer run, this will prove to be a technical correction, albeit a scary one, in a longer term bull market. And I think we laid that logic out pretty clearly in a report we did last week, where the underlying fundamentals are still very, very strong.
2: Welcome back. You're watching Insight. That was Goldman Sachs chief APAC equity strategist Tim Mo speaking to Bloomberg as Korean stocks tumble. Now, Goldman had earlier boosted the outlook for South Korean equities. South Korea's Kospi has blocked Asian trading. It is a significant reversal for South Korean stocks, which had been outperforming global peers over the past year. For more, we're joined by the managing editor for Asia Equities, Lien Ting Tu. I mean, if you talk about a surge of 100% year to date, what's 8% decline?
3: Yeah, exactly. Some people, as Tim actually mentioned, it's a healthy correction. But there was a lot of panic over this weekend just about how the market was going to open, given the 5% drop in the NASDAQ 100 on Friday. We saw a bunch of social media meme, you know, being circulated by retail investors. One that went viral was about a bunch of dishes about to come out of the kitchen cabinet and crash onto the floor once the market opens. And we did see about, as you said, 8% opening down, and circulating breaker got triggered, but right now we probably saw losses

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2: 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Nice, right?

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3: Live from London, this is Bloomberg Daybreak Europe. I'm Lizzie Burden with your top stories. Stock losses mount as investors face a trio of headwinds from the AI pullback, rising oil prices, and mounting bets on a US rate hike. Brent crude, meanwhile, is up more than 4% as Iran and Israel trade strikes, threatening the fragile ceasefire between the US and Tehran. And Intesa San Paolo launches a €31 billion bid for Monte dei Paschi, just a day after rival Banco BPM proposed its own merger deal. Well, a very good morning. Welcome to Monday. This is the picture in markets. Asian shares dragged down by AI, so catching up to that sell-off on Wall Street on Friday. In Korea, we had seen the KOSPI down as much as 8% before trading was halted. It's still down at 6.1%, so pairing some of those earlier losses, but also seeing losses in Taiwan and Japan. So the MSCI Pacific Index down more than 3%. Euro Stoxx 50 futures also down 1.25%. Nasdaq futures managing to carve out some optimism to start the week. Up just a touch on S&P E-mini futures as well, but Nasdaq futures up 0.3%. Now flip the board cross asset, and as you can expect, given the geopolitics, Brent is up today by 4.2% at $97 a barrel. You're also looking at the 10-year Treasury yield coming in at 4.57%, so up 4 basis points, factoring in the geopolitics. As I say, Israel saying that it had struck targets in Iran in retaliation against missile strikes by Tehran. But you've also got traders ramping up bets that the Fed is going to hike rates after Friday's US jobs report. The dollar has been in a tight range. It had been up earlier, given it's the haven of choice through this conflict, just flat to the downside as things stand. Now, let's take a look at the risk events on the docket for the week. What have we got? On Wednesday, of course, it's US CPI. Bond traders betting that these numbers will show the biggest surge in consumer prices in years, so adding on the pressure on the Fed to hike. Then on Thursday, we have the ECB rate decision, a hike pretty much nailed on at this point, in traders' minds at least. But is the messaging around that decision going to signal more hikes to come, or will it suggest that this is a hike that's one and done? Then on Thursday, we have the SpaceX IPO pricing. The question being, can Elon Musk persuade investors that the company really is worth $1.75 trillion? An exciting week ahead. Let's set you up for the day and the week ahead.

0: We begin the week with the global tech rout extending into Asia this morning with a circuit breaker earlier in the session for AI bellwether Korea's KOSPI. Let's go now to Bloomberg's Winnie Xu in Hong Kong with the latest. Winnie, what are you watching?
1: Yeah, good morning, Lizzie. It's a pretty bad Monday for Asian stocks today. As you see, the MSCI Asia now down more than 3%. Losses for three sessions by now already. And in fact, today it's headed for its biggest intraday loss since March. Now, you can see that there are lots of different factors contributing to these losses. You just mentioned the rising expectation for the Fed to raise rates and also higher oil prices, as you can see here, the geopolitical tensions in the Middle East. And we're also hearing that investors are trimming their existing tech exposure ahead of the SpaceX IPO later this week. Now, you can see that tech-heavy gauges in Japan down more than 3.7%, and also similar moves that we see in the Taiwanese TAIEX index. Overall, we are seeing China's gauges actually doing slightly better, but most key benchmarks in Asia are, in fact, in the red. Now, you flip the board and take a look at the biggest moves that we see in Asia is still in the South Korean market, with the South Korea's KOSPI index earlier down as much as 8%, triggering a trading halt. And now paring back some of those losses down about 6% right now, we are seeing some retail investors dip buying, along with a bit of a rebound when it comes to Samsung Electronics and SK Hynix. Now, specifically for SK Hynix, we also have NVIDIA's Jensen Huang still in Seoul, announcing this partnership with SK Hynix, and also NVIDIA's Jensen Huang mentioning that the tech sell-off that we are seeing right now is in fact a good buying opportunity. And on top of that, we have some earlier comments from President Lee saying that the South Korean's market is in fact still undervalued. So that probably supported a bit of a sentiment. Now, when it comes to the Korean won, we are actually seeing that the won is outperforming Asian peers today, with authorities announcing some new measures to stem the weakness of the won. And also with President Lee saying that the won's weakness in this is in fact just temporary. Back to you, Lizzie.
0: Winnie, thank you for the update. That's Bloomberg's Winnie Xu in Hong Kong. So as Winnie says, one of the headwinds this morning is AI. Another is the geopolitics, that pushing up oil prices. So let's dive into the geopolitics. The Israel Defense Forces say that it struck what it calls military targets in Iran after the Islamic Republic earlier launched missiles towards Israel. Now, Iranian media are reporting explosions heard in Tehran as well as other cities. And President Trump had urged Israeli Prime Minister Benjamin Netanyahu not to retaliate against the Iranian attacks in a phone call on Sunday yesterday. Let's bring in Bloomberg's Horizons Middle East and Africa anchor and Middle East correspondent Abir Abu Omar. She joins us now from the region in Dubai. Abir, good morning. Just talk us through what these tit-for-tat strikes mean really for peace talks more broadly.
2: Well, good morning, Lizzie. I mean, the peace talks and the ceasefire in general has been fragile since it was reached on April 8th. But the hostilities, or bringing back those hostilities in the region, really puts it at the line. And again, this follows some hostilities that we saw last week, where Kuwait in the GCC was attacked against, we saw attacks against its main airport that saw significant infrastructure damage. But now the return to hostilities between Israel and Iran and Lebanon, Hezbollah in Lebanon, really puts things into questions, right? I mean, the latest that we saw, I'm just seeing these headlines come across the terminal, and it is the fact that IDF has struck several targets in Mashahr petrochemical complex, leading Iranian authorities to evacuate all personnel. So we're seeing the caliber of attacks return to what it started with at the initiation of this war. And bear in mind, we have marked the 100 days since the start of the U.S.-Israeli war against Iran. And so President Trump maintains that the ceasefire negotiations are still underway. He maintains that they are still about to happen. Last week, he was saying that we could see the talks resume by this weekend. Now, we haven't seen that. Iranian counterparts have said that the talks have stalled, and the return to hostilities yet again this morning and into Sunday, yesterday, don't paint a very positive picture, just like oil markets are reflecting this morning, Lizzie.
0: Well, exactly. President Trump saying a bit that he calls the shots. This is in a Financial Times interview. How is this latest attack going to affect his relationship with Netanyahu?
2: Yeah, look, I mean, the relationship reportedly has been in tatters over the past few weeks or so, right? It was reported by multiple outlets, including Axios. But also, I mean, President Trump said he got into a call with Benjamin Netanyahu, the prime minister of Israel, to say that he should not retaliate by hitting Lebanon or Iran. And what we see happen a few hours later is an Israeli attack, not only against Hezbollah in Lebanon, that's already been ongoing, but against Iran itself, against some Western cities in Iran, including Isfahan, for example, we reported earlier this morning. So the relationship has already been in tatters. A lot of people in Israel are saying that Netanyahu is listening to Trump way too much. You've got Iran hawks or some Israel opposers in the United States saying that President Trump is listening to Benjamin Netanyahu too much and that he's calling the shots. But what we're seeing is definitely two leaders that are not on the same page, especially after those hostilities that we've seen into the early hours of the morning and what they would mean, Lizzie, for the broader negotiations and certainly the broader region if those attacks were to continue. That is something we'll be keeping an eye on.
0: Okay, Abir, thank you very much. That's Bloomberg's Abir Abu Omar out of Dubai. Well, as we say, oil is climbing on that escalation in the Middle East, the Strait of Hormuz remaining effectively closed, so choking off crucial energy supplies for global customers. Let's get some analysis now. We can speak to Bloomberg's Anthony DiPaola, Middle East energy correspondent. Anthony, good morning. Just talk us through the reaction that we are seeing in the oil price. Brent much higher this morning by 4.5%.
3: Good morning, Lizzie. Yeah, we're going to see that jump when there is this escalation of tensions, when there are missiles flying around. We are going to see oil react to that. What we've seen is a more muted reaction in the market than some people would have thought based on the closure of the Strait of Hormuz and the amount of oil that's off the market. We haven't seen oil get to $150 or $200 as a lot of people would have thought. And that's because partly because of the jawboning by the Trump administration trying to talk the price of oil down and the constant discussion that we've seen from President Trump about saying we're close to a deal, we're close to a deal, Iran is agreeing to our terms. The market is starting to discount that a little bit, and we are going to see these reactions to escalations in the tensions and to the potential for increased attacks and increased violence there. What's really important is if any additional attacks were to damage production facilities or refining, that would delay even longer the return to market of these important supplies. Other things that have been keeping a lid on the price of oil are a decrease in purchases by China, as they've used a lot of this crude that they have in stockpiles. Other countries in the OECD member nations have put oil on the market, like the U.S., like European countries, like Japan. And we've also seen some oil continuing to trickle out through the Gulf as countries like the UAE, like Saudi Arabia, like Qatar, do put some vessels, crude, jet fuel, NAFTA, things like LNG on some tankers and do get them through. So we are seeing these mitigating factors on the market. But as you said, yes, we are going to see these jumps and these spikes as the tensions heighten and as we see new attacks happening before we get that final peace deal, which we continue to wait for, despite the assurances from the Trump administration, Lizzie.
0: But yes, for all the reasons that you just pointed out, Anthony, President Trump himself over the weekend pointing out that, you know, oil is not where some had warned it could be if the Strait of Hormuz were closed. We're not at $200 a barrel. We're not at $300 a barrel. Meanwhile, we had this OPEC Plus meeting over the weekend. I do wonder how much attention we need to pay to these meetings, these decisions, when even when they hike, it can only be symbolic.
3: Yeah, Lizzie, well, that's a debate all the time, whether how much attention we need to pay to OPEC Plus, because a lot of people have said many times that it's past its sell-by date. But OPEC Plus is one of those organizations that still does have a role in stabilizing the market. We saw that during COVID. We saw that after the Russian invasion of Ukraine. And we've seen them really managing the market up through until we did see this war break out in the Middle East. They had been rolling back their quotas, trying to bring more oil in back onto the market. That's been blocked now because most of that oil that OPEC Plus can bring back to the market is stuck inside the Persian Gulf. Saudi Arabia is the biggest holder of spare capacity. They've got the biggest capacity to produce oil. They had been doing about 10 million barrels a day before the war, and that's out of a 12 and a half million barrel a day capacity. Now they're down much lower. They're exporting probably about 5 only, production somewhere north of 7. So they've had to cut back as well, too. But other countries have cut back even more drastically. Iraq, Kuwait, even the UAE has had to cut back. And remember, they left OPEC Plus on May 1st, so they're out of the group. And again, the UAE is one of those countries that has a lot of ability to bring oil back to the market. They are currently increasing capacity. And by leaving OPEC Plus, they're trying to get more of that oil into the market now. But what this signal from OPEC Plus is that once Hormuz opens, they're not going to put the brakes on the countries, mm-hmm. on those members, of getting that oil back into the market. They're going to allow that production to flow as much as it can. Mm-hmm. There is going to be a lag of those countries getting production back to the market, and that's going to be key for how quickly we do recover. So we're going to be watching that to see when Hormuz opens and how quickly those barrels come back, Lizzie.
0: Yes. Bloomberg's Anthony DiPaola, thank you very much for that update. We're still ahead right here on Daybreak Europe. As London Tech Week gets underway today, we'll be discussing the next wave of UK AI with Carolyn Dawson, CEO of Founders Forum Group. But first, Fed officials grappling with inflation pressure from the Middle East and a hot jobs number for May. So we'll discuss that next. This is Bloomberg.
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0: the message from the labor market is your steady state break-even pace, so the pace that you can go without really generating inflation in a big way, is probably in the 70-ish thousand range, which is likely where the trend in payrolls is actually settling.
1: The facts that are changing here is a stronger labor market, a fourth supply-side shock in the form of the war and its impact on oil inflation. And absolutely, we've changed the narrative. That's already been in the price. It's going to continue, as you're seeing in the markets here today.
2: If you've got an economy that's doing quite well, you've got an AI, you've got a big cylinder of AI that you see show up in construction, and you see that what companies are doing that are starting to implement. So, I think you got to think about the Fed's reaction function. The data so far is solid, and you got to build that into your positioning.
3: Some of our guests from across Bloomberg TV reacting to Friday's hotter-than-expected jobs report. And that payrolls print has fueled expectations that the Fed could be forced to hike rates in the coming months as Kevin Warsh prepares for his first meeting as Fed chair. President Trump pushed back, though, on the idea of a hike this weekend in an interview with NBC.
4: Nowadays, when you have good reports, the market goes down because they think they're going to raise interest rates. There's no reason to raise interest rates. I don't want to kill success. We should actually lower interest rates. Now, I would like to see rates get lower because we could build this into the greatest machine that the world has ever seen. But you can't do that when everybody immediately raises interest rates.
3: Let's bring in Bloomberg MLive strategist Mark Cudmore now. So, Mark, nothing new from the president there, but is a hike looking inevitable at this point from the Fed this year?
5: Not inevitable, but it's certainly we've priced more a hike this year as it's more than 100% priced. But of course, that's a probability distributed kind of slew of outcomes. And there are some people in the market who still think that we might even get a cut. Myself, I think it's impossible we can cut in this market, but I see the Fed trying to hold for as long as possible until they're forced into a hike. The problem is that with the jobs data strong, the price data really accelerating away, they might be forced into that corner. So I won't say it's inevitable yet, but I think we're going into a world where people are starting to realize that it may be the outcome. Now, one of the things to consider is that if we get one hike, we might be on multiple hikes because they're not going to do it until they're absolutely forced, which means they'll be behind the curve when they finally do hike. So I almost think that the choice is between hold or multiple hikes.
3: And when we get the CPI print out of the US on Wednesday, is it likely that that just makes it even more likely that we get a hike from the Fed this year?
5: Yeah, that's the problem. The consensus forecast is 4.2% for the headline number. Inflation at above 4% is just too problematic, particularly in a year of midterm elections. And I think it's going to be very hard for people to ignore us. It's just going to change the whole narrative. So, yeah, absolutely. I think, you know, the market, it feels that the Fed, you know, will be kind of boxed into, be forced to make a move higher probably before year end, not imminently. The Fed meeting this month, you know, will likely just be a hold, will likely kind of buy time. They're hoping to look through it. They're hoping that there's going to be a peace deal in the Iran conflict, which will see oil prices collapse, which will help provide a disinflationary wave. But if we don't get that very soon, yeah, there's only one way this can go. But I do reiterate, I think the choice really is between a hold or multiple hikes. It's not just whether we get a token hike.
3: Okay, really interesting. Mark Cudmore, Bloomberg MLive strategist there. And that is, of course, in contrast to what some are saying about the ECB, that it could be one and done for them. That according to the likes of JP Morgan Asset Management and Pictet. Well, now let's turn to some other top stories we're following for you around the world this morning. European leaders are urging Vladimir Putin to agree to an immediate ceasefire with Ukraine and begin talks on a lasting peace deal. Britain, Germany and France made the call after meeting Ukrainian President Volodymyr Zelensky in London, where they discussed conditions for ending the war. The appeal comes after Putin rejected Kyiv's ceasefire proposal last week, with fighting intensifying over the weekend. And an exclusive UK poll for Bloomberg shows that a new Brexit referendum would reverse the vote that led to Britain's departure from the European Union a decade ago. 52% of the British population think that the UK should rejoin the EU, according to the survey. Only 33% said the UK should remain outside the EU. Younger voters overwhelmingly favour reversing Brexit, whereas half of those ages 55 and above oppose returning to the block. Well, those are some of our top stories from around the world this morning. But coming up on the show, a new phase of deal-making is on the cards in Italian finance, with two rival bids in 2 days for the world's oldest bank. The latest is next. This is Bloomberg.
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0: Welcome back to Bloomberg Daybreak Europe. Just coming up to 6:25 a.m. here in London. Now to Italian banking. Intesa San Paolo has offered to buy Monte dei Paschi for 30.6 billion euros, just one day after a rival pitch from Banco BPM. Now the moves are likely to spur a new phase in deal making in Italian finance. So let's get some analysis now. We can speak to Bloomberg's deals reporter, Manuel Baigori. Good morning, Manuel. More consolidation, it looks like, in the Italian banking sector. Why is Intesa making this move, and what are the hurdles likely to be?
1: Yes, Lizzie, another day, another deal. And here it comes Italy again, the financial sector spurring a wave of deal making. We've seen the banks in Italy and the insurers moving really fast when it comes to deal making. We've seen a lot of moves in the last couple of years. And here's the latest to keep us busy over the weekend with Intesa making a bid that is going to compete with another proposal, right, from BPM as well. So far, a few details from each side. The one over the weekend from BPM just stated very vaguely that the combination of the two would create an institution with more than 50 billion euros in market cap, but no further details. The one from Intesa that just happened today has a little bit more detail in it. It clearly states that it's a combination of cash and shares, and that it also agreed to sell the brand and part of the branches to Italian insurer Unipol as well. So it's a little bit more specific, but this is all very early stages. And as we've seen in Italian finance in the past, these deals tend to take quite a few twists and turns. So I think we are here for one more kind of like, or several more episodes on this potential saga for what is the oldest bank in Italy right there.
0: Yeah, of course, and interesting to note that. And also the fact that UniCredit unsuccessfully tried to buy Banco BPM. So this is a big web of potential consolidation. But what do we know about how the two bids compare, Banco BPM's own bid and Intesa's bid for Monte Paschi?
1: Yes, definitely very little as of now. The one from Intesa, Lizzie, is much more detailed. It's definitely clearly said that it's a combo of shares and cash. So it will remain to be seen how investors value that proposal. They also mentioned the agreement with Unipol, the insurer, to sell Paschi's brand and about half the branches as well. But, the one from BPN, though, it's very, very thin in details. They just made a proposal to potentially combine the two. Which one is reacting to which remains to be seen, and which one has done more legwork with the other side will be critical here.
0: Yeah. Manuel, thank you very much. We'll watch them all at the open. Manuel Baigori there. Plenty more coming up. This is Bloomberg.
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Live from London, this is Bloomberg Daybreak Europe. I'm Lizzie Burden with your top stories. Stock losses mount as investors face a trio of headwinds from the AI pullback, rising oil prices and mounting bets on a US rate hike. Crude up is more than 4% for Brent as Iran and Israel trade strikes, the latest blow to the fragile ceasefire between Washington and Tehran. And Intesa Sanpaolo launches a €31 billion bid for Monte dei Paschi, just a day after rival Banco BPM proposed its own merger deal. Well, a very good morning. Welcome to the show if you're just joining us.

0: As well this morning. We'll kick off with the Financial Times today. They're leading with those Israeli and Iranian strikes overnight, saying that the action's testing Iran's truce with the US. The Middle East also leading the Wall Street Journal, which says that Israel's Benjamin Netanyahu launched a counter-assault despite pleas from President Trump to avoid escalation. And if we turn here in Europe to Italy's Corriere della Sera, they've got the latest talks over Ukraine. Those happening in London, and the headline describes European leaders setting out 5 points for peace and Ukraine's President Zelensky calling for a freeze to the front line. So a lot of geopolitics on the front pages this morning. But you can get a roundup of all the stories you need to know to get your day going in today's edition of Daybreak, which, as ever, terminal subscribers can find by going to DAYBGO. Now let's turn back to the markets. The European Central Bank will likely hike rates this week as the economy continues to suffer from oil shocks. Bloomberg Economics believes that the ECB will almost certainly raise borrowing costs by 25 basis points, bringing the deposit rate to 2.25%. Well, joining me now for more is Lauren van Biljon, Senior Portfolio Manager at Allspring Global Investments. Good to see you, Lauren. We're matching in green this morning. I think this is a green light to the ECB hiking rates on Thursday, but interesting to see that you don't think there'll be many more hikes after this. One and done is your view, I think.
1: Well, definitely one. I agree with that. And certainly a good chance of a second. What I don't think we're in for is a sort of a longer series of rate hikes, particularly into next year. I just don't think the sort of macro setup is there for that.
0: Okay, and so it's more because of the growth risks than because you're optimistic that the Iran war is going to end soon?
1: Well, certainly the headlines this morning don't make us wildly optimistic on a very short-term solution to Iran. But I think that is a key component. So we've had this one energy price shock. If that does persist and it does continue and it gets a little bit more awkwardly interfacing expectations, yeah, that raises the risks of the ECB and all central banks having to do more. But I think particularly in Europe, yes, there's this downside growth risk, and we're starting to see it play out. You know, the last round of PMIs I thought were really interesting because, yes, manufacturing PMIs were much higher on input prices, but services PMIs are certainly softening, particularly in Europe. And we do need to, you know, at some point the market does need to think beyond these short-term inflation numbers and think about that longer-term growth number. So I think if the ECB can do one or two sort of insurance hikes, that sort of probably gives them enough to pause and reconsider for a good length of time.
0: So if the messaging from President Lagarde and co. isn't as hawkish as expected this week, how much could we see yields dropping? Like, how would you want to be long two-year bunts heading into Thursday's meeting?
1: Well, I suppose, quite frankly, we are long two-year bunts heading into Thursday's meeting already. You know, we've been using this whole conflict as an opportunity to sort of up European exposure, to add a little bit of duration. Just, you know, thinking about that sort of six-month horizon and where we think things will be. And the key for that Thursday meeting is going to be the scenarios that the staff projections that we see playing out. You know, just how adverse does that adverse scenario start to look? And where is that consensus within the ECB? Like you say, with 10-year bonds at north of 3%, again, given that longer-term macro framework, to us that's pretty attractive.
0: And how vulnerable is the euro then to weaker growth data as well?
1: Yeah, that's an interesting one because, you know, on the valuation side of things, the euro is pretty fairly valued. Currency markets, like a lot of the undervaluation sits in Asia at present. But it's been really difficult to unlock that undervaluation in any sort of sustainable way. And I think until we see some sort of lasting peace out of the Middle East, you know, that's probably true. That probably remains true. So the euro doesn't have a lot of valuation behind it. Fundamentals, you would say, are probably weakening. So you kind of end up leaning on that technical side for a lot of the market. I think I'd be biased for that euro to weaken, at least into any sort of peace deal, and then maybe we reconsider.

0: Okay. Let's also just think about the US data, because, of course, we had the jobs report Friday and stronger than expected payrolls numbers. Is it inevitable that the Fed is going to hike this year? I was just speaking to our colleague Mark Cudmore, and he was saying that they'll try and hold for as long as possible.
1: Absolutely. No, I don't think it's inevitable, but it's obviously going to be a very discussed topic. I think that bias is to hold. And yes, that Friday data was stronger than expected. But I think if you look under the hood of that, there's two bits I thought that were really interesting. One is that wage pressure didn't accelerate, right? Wage growth was steady from the previous number. I think that's important. If we're not seeing wage acceleration, I think that makes it much easier for the Fed to look through these numbers. And I think the second aspect that was really interesting, that a lot of the ads came in sort of leisure and hospitality. We know going into the World Cup that it is going to be hiring, but it probably will be pretty temporary in nature. We might be seeing sort of a bit of an anomaly here before we go into a much calmer, quieter summer, at least on the jobs creation front for the U.S. So an interesting report, but I don't think this sort of knockout in terms of policy pricing that some are making it out to be.
0: Okay. Lauren, great to see you this Monday morning. Thanks for doing the early shift for us. That's Lauren Van Biljon, Senior Portfolio Manager at Allspring Global Investments, as we look ahead to that US CPI print on Wednesday. Well, I just want to check in on these markets because we have seen some dramatic moves out of Korea this morning. Trading had been halted earlier on the KOSPI beat. Now we're seeing South Korea's KOSDAQ sinking 8% and that triggering a circuit breaker. The KOSDAQ trading halted for 20 minutes as a result. You've got the KOSPI now down at 7.3% and that dragging Asia as a whole lower. MSCI Pacific Asia Index down 3.4%, but also seeing losses of more than 4% on the Nikkei. The TOPIX down 3% and Taiwan's TAIEX Index, I think, down 3.3% as things stand. So some pretty dramatic moves here as that negativity around AI from Wall Street on Friday continues into a new week. We'd already seen losses on the Nasdaq, even if they're set to turn around this morning. In fact, the Nasdaq is now lower just a couple of basis points, so erasing the gains that were set to come earlier on. We're also seeing some pretty dramatic moves when it comes to oil. So just a few moments ago, you had seen Brent extending its advance on these Israel-Iran attacks, going both ways and going up more than 5%. We are now up 4.8% at $97.52 a barrel. So plenty of market action. Two key tailwinds this morning, the AI story, but also the geopolitics. And coming up on the programme, we're going to get an insight into the state of the UK tech sector with the CEO of Founders Forum Group, Carolyn Dawson. We'll see how the AI story is playing out here in the UK. That's next. This is Bloomberg.
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1: Welcome back to Bloomberg Daybreak Europe. Just coming up to 6:43 a.m. here in London. Well, London Tech Week kicks off today with leaders in technology and business gathering here in the British capital. Tech Nation's latest report on the next wave of UK AI breaks down the state of the tech sector. And Bloomberg's Tom McKenzie's with us with all the details. Tom.
2: Well, details that I've taken from this Tech Nation report, I should say, of course, Lizzie, as you said. And this is a really big week, of course, for UK tech and everything that's happening within AI. We've got London Tech Week, we've got Founders Forum. And we're going to be speaking to the head and the CEO of the group that is overseeing those events shortly. But in terms of the numbers, just to kind of set size and scale at this moment, we'll be thinking about these huge historic IPOs in the US. The UK is playing its part. And in terms of market valuation right now, again, according to the Tech Nation report, we're looking at $1.6 trillion overall in terms of the UK tech sector right now. AI is very much front and centre, makes up about a third of that in terms of the overall pie. So you can see that chart showing total UK tech, that's the blue line, and then UK AI is the pink line. In terms of AI and its role, again, overall, that AI component, that's the pink line. In terms of venture capital investments, you can see that moving higher, even as the overall picture in terms of VC investment has slowed to some extent. Some really big numbers in terms of AI investment, about $11 billion just in the first half, has flowed into UK AI firms, again, in terms of size and scale. We have another chart that's showing what is happening more broadly. Of course, the UK has its strengths around things like biopharma and defence. There's an expectation that maybe that expands further from here as well. You have names, of course, like 11 Labs, like Synthesia, that have raised significant capital. 11 Labs quite recently. You've got Wave AI, of course, as well. More than 680 AI startups launched alone just in 2025. Wow. Again, on the sector's front, finance, pharma, biotech. In terms of the potential downsides and risks for the UK, it's the dependence not just on US capital, and you can see how much money flows back in terms of venture capital money invested flowing back after an exit to the US, but also being built, a lot of these companies being built on Frontier Labs, of course, US Frontier Labs. But in terms of talent, we also have that, about 57,000 workforce and about 10,000 AI researchers as well. So that is a bit of context in terms of where the UK sits. For more on this, then let's bring in Callan Dawson, who is CEO of Founders Forum Group and, of course, behind Tech Nation as well, CEO of Tech Nation as well. Carolyn, I've run through some of the numbers there. So you have your finger on the pulse of the UK tech sector and, of course, UK AI on a huge week for the UK as we focus on London Tech Week and Founders Forum. What is the current health of this UK ecosystem? I've run through some of the numbers. Put that into the context for us.
3: It feels really good as we enter this week. I think we've talked about numbers a lot in the past. We know that the UK is leading for AI and now I think across for the tech sector. But I think what we're matching now is real momentum with that ambition that has been stated in the past. And you're starting to see real cases and proof points. You mentioned 11 Labs, but we have Synthesia, Granola, Wave, all sitting behind these. These are just fantastic growth stories. You talked about that funding. But I think for us now in the UK, we're in a position where we have not only leading positions in research and AI workforces, building fantastic companies here, but also have the potential to see that real adoption across enterprises and public sector in AI. So all of the ingredients for a phenomenal momentum in the tech sector.
2: And we've name-checked some of the key names in the UK AI ecosystem. Are you confident, how confident are you and the team that we're getting to the point where we can have globally scalable UK tech companies that will globally scale and have that impact?
3: I feel that we've got a great amount of confidence in that, especially you're seeing it. We're growing at twice the rate of European companies. We are seeing that all the capital that's coming into the UK, all of those ingredients are absolutely front and centre. So there is every confidence, I think, that we have all the ingredients to make it good. I think now what we are asking for, what we're hearing the founders ask for from government, is that we really focus on what are the tax incentives. What are the incentives around talent and what can we do about energy and infrastructure to ensure that we stay ahead? Let's not be complacent as we get into the week that's London Tech Week.
1: Well, as we think about who that next government might be, of course, there's so much political speculation at the moment that it could be Andy Burnham, the mayor of Greater Manchester. And he's been saying that if he were PM, Carolyn, he'd increase regulation on tech companies. I'm sure that's not music to your ears. Would more regulation of UK tech be totally a bad thing? Is there anything that you would actually welcome?
3: I think the startups in our report have actually asked for, you know, I think a review around AI safety. So you can't ignore it, can't ignore the regulation. But actually, I think the UK is poised ahead of its European counterparts to get that balance right between openness, security and innovation. And that is something that we should really stay alive to. So I think we do need to make sure that balance is there. Look, I think whoever is in Westminster, we need to make sure that we've got a government that's pro-business, pro-scale-up policy. We have so much potential now for the tech ecosystem, and I think the government recognises that tech has got a really critical part to play in that economic growth. So let's make sure we don't strangle that.
1: I mean, we've been, both Tom and I, two Founders Forum and London Tech Week for a few years now, but I feel like there's a real conversation that's been hotting up more recently about jobs being displaced by AI and what the government should be doing about that. Do you feel like that might be some sort of elephant in the room this year? Like, what do you think leaders should be saying about what to do about those jobs? Because, yes, AI may create jobs, but it's not necessarily the same jobs that are being displaced. What should the government's role be?
3: No, and you'll see announcements this morning from the Prime Minister about what they're thinking through in terms of AI skills and looking to support companies as they're thinking about the kind of reskilling that might be required, for sure. It's still very early days in the AI journey. I mean, we're seeing that actually founders are sort of calling out that there has been a very small number of redundancies due to it. And actually, at the moment, the opportunity is greater than the negatives. But we'll also see an AI adoption event happening today, which is actually really focusing between government and enterprise about where are they adopting it, where are we seeing productivity, where are we seeing efficiencies, and what can we then do about that reskilling component of it. So I think it's very much going to be front and centre the topic of discussion this week, as well as actually the adoption and what else can we do to, I think, motivate these companies to grow, build and scale their businesses here in the UK.
2: Are you concerned that we're overly dependent on US tech and particularly US frontier labs? We do not have our own frontier lab. We got DeepMind, but it's owned by Alphabet. Is that, how much of a potential risk to the growth that we're seeing is that?
3: I think every economy is asking itself that question now about how much they truly have around their own digital sovereignty. But actually, there have been some brilliant pieces over the weekend just saying no country truly has 100% digital sovereignty. And I think we can't think about ourselves just in isolation. The fact is, you know, 30% of the founders that we have in AI companies in the UK say they wouldn't exist if it weren't for actually some of those LLMs that they're building their companies on. So it really comes down to actually working together and not working in silos and making sure that we have a very, very strong position in the stack. So let's look at, you know, again, we're seeing signals from government about buying UK chip companies. We have Fractal, we have Olix, who are developing real capability. So let's look at that blend of domestic capability, but not shutting ourselves off to international cutting edge technology. It needs to be a balance of both.
2: How much of a constraint are data centres, AI infrastructure and energy costs?
3: It's critical. It's critical. So I think that energy infrastructure conversation, again, needs to be front and centre this week. Founders are calling out for that, as well as the sort of the tax incentives that they might require. We're getting, you know, I think there's two clear call outs. One is to expand the EMI scheme, which I think is critical for us to enable to attract the best talent we can into the UK. And that's another kind of thing that we're really calling out. The second is for repeat entrepreneurs relief. We're now getting a really good maturing ecosystem here, and it's a huge thing to celebrate this week during London Tech Week. But we've got many exited founders. Let's incentivize more of them to grow and scale again.
1: Okay, Carolyn, it's an exciting week ahead for you. Carolyn Dawson, CEO of Founders Forum Group. And our coverage of London Tech Week does continue. We'll be speaking to Judith Dada, General Partner at Visionaries. We'll have Ewan Blair, CEO and Founder of Multiverse on. Kanishka Narayan, excuse me, UK Minister for AI and Online Safety. And Sikandar Rashid, Global Head of AI Infrastructure and Head of Europe over at Brookfield. So Tom is going to be a busy man this week. That was also Tom McKenzie. Now, the challenges of the Middle East conflict is currently a hot topic for airline industry bosses. The CEO of British Airways owner IAG joined Bloomberg's Guy Johnson at the IATA annual meeting over in Rio de Janeiro. They also discussed why Europe's rethinking its approach to consolidation. Let's take a listen.
0: I think we are taking advantage in some routes that now the people, they cannot fly through the Middle East.
4: Yep.
0: We put more capacity to some destinations from London in Asia. But I think it's something that is going to finish soon. I think right. As soon as the Gulf carriers
4: recover. So it's not structural?
0: No, I don't think so.
4: No.
0: I think some of them, they are flying now 80% of the capacity they were flying previously. Yep. And I think we are not going to have a structural change.
4: Do you see a price war out to Asia? Like, do you think the Gulf carriers need to do that? They're already signaling they're kind of okay. Do you think they're going to need to manage prices?
0: I suppose they will try to stimulate demand. Yep. Price is a tool that they can have too.
4: When we get to the end of the summer, there's a possibility that a number of airlines are going to be struggling.
0: Yes.
4: Do you see an opportunity for an M&A coming up?
0: We always say that this crisis can help to consolidation because... Yep. We started this in a very good position with a very strong balance sheet, 15% of margin. So with the hedging, others, they don't have all that. So at the end, they are going to have problems. And what we want after this crisis is to be stronger, to show again that yeah. more resilient is IAG. And I am sure we can have opportunities, and we are going to
4: Any targets you're looking at? Any areas that you're looking at? Would it be domestic Europe? What kind of? Where were you looking?
0: No, I think you know that we tried, for example, to do the Europa operation before. Yeah. It was not possible because of the European competition. And I think now Europe, they are trying to change the approach to consolidation, and maybe that can open the door again.
4: It's going to be easier to consolidate in Europe, you think, going forward?
0: I think they realize that after the Draghi report that we need to be more competitive, and we are not today. So I think if they have a different approach, maybe some operations that were not possible before can be possible now.
4: Any ideas of what that could look like?
0: No, I think...
4: Come on, Luis, there's got some names out there.
0: Yes.
4: What's on your shopping list?
0: We always have a department following opportunities. The International Airlines yep. Group is a platform for consolidation.
4: Yep.
0: So it's our role to try to find out who can join the group, if we can improve the performance of that company with the model that we have.
4: And there are airlines in Europe that could fit that bill.
0: Yes, yes, yes. And I think a lot of airlines also, they would like to belong to IAG because of our model, that the different airlines, they have their brands, the customers, the network that we said before. So it's a model that is attractive.
1: Well, indeed, higher oil prices, pushing up jet fuel prices, putting pressure on the big airline names. That was the IAG CEO, Luis Gallego, speaking to Guy Johnson in Rio de Janeiro. But just a few terminal charts to set you up for the day ahead. And of course, as we think about the Middle East war, it has been depressing how much oil is coming out of the Middle East. We had that OPEC Plus meeting over the weekend, but you can see the lowest output since December 1985. That's represented by the white line here. But thanks to US exports, weaker Chinese demand, the strategic reserves being released, in fact, we haven't got the oil price where some had been warning it could be if the Strait of Hormuz were closed. We're not at the levels of $200 a barrel, $300 a barrel that some had warned. You can see it in the blue line. But let's flip the board because it's perhaps more pronounced on this next chart. The white line is WTI crude, and you can see it holding a level here, holding the floor. And yet, the volatility when it comes to rates represented by the yellow, the pressure on the Fed to hike rates now, given the economic backdrop, and flip the board one more time. Of course, we had the US jobs data out of the US on Friday. Traders now fully pricing in a Fed hike before the end of the year. So Treasury's selling off, yields climbing, and that continuing today. Coming up here on Bloomberg TV, Francine Lacroix will be sitting down with the HSBC CEO, George Elderhary. That's later today at 7:30 a.m. UK time on the opening trade, which is coming up next. This is Bloomberg.
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12: Good morning. It is Monday, June the 8th. Welcome to the program, everybody. This is what is on our agenda. The tech sell-off moves to Asia and European futures drop. Do things look a little more stable in US futures? We'll get to that. Oil jumps as Iran and Israel exchange fire, giving us another reason to talk inflation and to talk rates. And here in Europe, it is an M&A Monday with Italian banks, French telecoms and British food ingredients all very much in the mix. Lizzie.
1: Well, Anna, as you say, that sell-off on Wall Street that we'd seen for the Nasdaq on Friday has gone around the world. It's hitting Asia this morning. The KOSPI still down nearly 8% as things stand. We had seen trading halted. The moves had been so dramatic earlier in the session. That dragging down the rest of Asia. We've seen losses in Japan and Taiwan as well. The Nasdaq, though, managing to eke out a little bit of optimism to start the week. I say a little. We are only flat to the upside as things stand. But also factoring in, of course, the geopolitics as well as the tech. Brent higher this morning by 4.5% at $97.30 a barrel. We'll dive into it all throughout the program. The countdown to the opening trade starts right now.

0: Welcome to the program, everybody. This is The Opening Trade. It's just gone 7 o'clock here in London on Monday, the 8th of June. And we're dealing with the same big two themes around technology and what's happening in the Middle East, but certainly developments taking us in new directions and worth lingering on both of those this morning with Lizzie this morning. Good morning to you.
1: Good morning.
0: Lizzie, we don't have Guy and Tom right now. We will update everybody on where they are later on this morning because they are off on assignment in various important locations. But let's talk about tech and the tech sell-off. On Friday, we saw substantial selling, of course. The Nasdaq down by more than 4%. The S&P down by more than 2%. What is happening here? Is this just, as John Arthur says, altitude sickness? We've come so far so quickly on that selling in the on that tech AI theme. This is now moving into Asia, of course. We're down substantially on the KOSPI. We've seen all kinds of trading halts being put in place on various indexes there. But it's still an index, the KOSPI, that's up 80% year-to-date. So is it just this altitude sickness? The strong jobs report, of course, on Friday was the thing that put Fed hikes back on the agenda, or increasingly perhaps on the agenda. And then, of course, we've got the fears attached to more equity capital raising coming from big tech. And that all seems to suggest some indigestion for markets and the equity story. So what we are left with another day of tech selling, certainly in the Asia session.
1: Yeah, and you could ask whether this is all healthy. This NVIDIA CEO Jensen Huang saying that actually this sell-off is a buying opportunity. Mm. Get in while you can. When you talk about the payrolls report impact, it's not just through the expectation of a Fed hike before the end of the year. You could also say perhaps the resilience in the economy is promoting cyclicals and this rotation out of tech stocks as well. But look, when we look at that payrolls report, you had Treasury selling off the back of it, yields higher, and that continues in your bond space as well today. So you're looking at the 10-year higher again. Trump not happy about this at all, saying we've got a strong economy. Don't penalise us for it with a rate hike. And saying, Kevin Warsh is the new Fed chair, can do his own thing. But again, putting the pressure on the Fed to hike and the market not liking that.
0: Yes, and it does seem as if the market is running ahead of, well, certainly ahead of the president. We'll see if the market is ahead of Warsh when we hear from him. Next week is that first meeting under him, of course. But no hike needed is the message from the president. He sees lower interest rates as more appropriate, as you say, saying don't punish the US economy for the strength that we've got here. But meanwhile, we've just showed a chart there. We are pricing in now a hike in 2026. And gradually, all of those expectations for cuts in 2026 are falling away in Wall Street. On Wall Street, we've got Goldman Sachs no longer seeing an interest rate cut at the Fed in 2026. BNP talking about three hikes, the first of those coming in December. So there's a lot of momentum behind the hikes narrative and inflation and higher yields. And another reason to talk about that this morning then, Lizzie.
1: Yes, and we turn to the geopolitics now, the second big topic on the agenda this morning, and that is the latest Middle East strikes. We have seen Israel and Iran trading strikes already. Over the weekend, we'd seen some of this. Early yesterday, US Central Command saying that it downed two Iranian attack drones that threatened the maritime traffic in the Strait of Hormuz. On Friday, we'd seen ballistic missiles fired at Bahrain and Kuwait intercepted, but still fired nonetheless. And this meaning that the US-Iran talks are still bogged down, not just by the continued strikes, but also the sticking points that were ever there, always there, still there. The Lebanon issue, the frozen assets issue, Trump officials suggesting that those frozen assets should go to some of the Gulf allies to help with repairs, and Iran insisting that these assets have to be released. So it looks like we're not any closer to peace this Monday morning.
0: Yeah, absolutely. It's getting a bit repetitive, isn't it? The things that are on the agenda and the things that are sticking points and the things that are not resolved when it comes to this peace conversation. So no surprise to see that oil is much stronger this morning. We're up by 4.7% on the Brent price. The thing that stands out to me as a little more surprising is that the dollar isn't stronger than it is, because we've got yields going higher. So you might think, because of what we saw on Friday with the Fed hike narrative building and tech selling off, that maybe the dollar as a haven would be performing a little better this morning. It's pretty flat, actually, and dollar yen is pretty flat, although crucially above the 160 or through the 160 at 160.28. So we'll continue to watch that and intervention watch there. But that stood out as an area of interest. But we'll continue to watch all these developments in the Middle East. And what that does to European stocks is interesting, because European futures are expected to be weaker, tech selling, but there could be, of course, that cushion of oil stocks going higher because of a higher oil price.
1: And there remains that question, if the war were to end, would we see a rotation into European and EM stocks? Now, speaking of Europe, we've had some massive news over the weekend. It's yet another M&A Monday.
0: Yeah, definitely an M&A Monday. Let's start with the Italian banking sector, shall we? But we've got a number of areas to check here. So So it's complicated, is the Italian story. But Intesa essentially bidding for BMPS, kind of in conjunction with BPER through their largest investor, Unipol. But Banco BPM have also been bidding for BMPS. So this is Banco Monte dei Paschi di Siena, the world's oldest bank, as is often described. So Mediobanca and the 13% stake in Generali will be going to Intesa. Some 600 or so banking branches will be going to Unipol or BPER. So what we're witnessing here is more consolidation within the Italian banking sector. And I think the big question is how UniCredit responds. They're the biggest player right now. Will they be happy with number two position, which is what this deal would give them, as they've been trying to consolidate cross-border and they've been trying to consolidate within Italy? But we will see what the team over at UniCredit has to say about
1: that. Yeah, of course, they unsuccessfully attempted to buy Banco BPM, also pursuing Germany's Commerzbank. Interesting, big moves on Tradegate as we look ahead to the start of the European cash trade. DePaschi already gaining before the Milano Open. But then it's not just out of Italy that we're seeing all of this. Also France. So in telecoms, SFR, owned by billionaire Patrick Drahi, actually a consortium of French telecoms carriers looking to split up the customers and the infrastructure of SFR.
0: Yeah.
1: So we'll also have to watch telecoms at the Open, even if it's still subject to regulatory
0: approval. It is subject to regulatory approval, which is important because this is going to take the number of players in the French mobile space from 4 to 3. That is the aim of it. That is what these consolidators want to do because they want more pricing power, of course. But this is what they want to do to enable them to invest in 5G and in data centres, of course. And Tate & Lyle, just worth a quick mention, getting a bid from Ingredion this morning. So we'll certainly keep all of that M&A news in focus as we get closer to that market open.
1: Well, let's tell you what else we've got coming up on the show today. We have Sunal Desai, fixed income CIO over at Franklin Templeton, joining us. We'll have George Eldahari, CEO of HSBC, speaking to Bloomberg's Francine Lacroix. Maria Weitmaner, head of equity research over at State Street Global Markets, will be on the show. And Judith Darda, general partner at Visionaries, will be joining us from London Tech Week, speaking to Tom McKenzie. A little clue as to where he is this Monday morning.
0: Yeah, absolutely. So that's Tom's location identified. Let's look ahead to what else we're watching throughout the week, because it is going to be a busy week, Lizzie. The London Tech Week, as we've just said, gets underway. Tom McKenzie in attendance today. Plus, we'll be hearing from Tim Cook at the Apple Annual Worldwide Developers Conference. That's often a big event. How much is the AI thing relevant to that particular stock? On Tuesday, we get German industrial production data. Wednesday, we get US CPI. That's the big data point of the week. We also get Chinese CPI and PPI, important in the context of the oil price. A big day on Thursday, we get the ECB rate decision. That's the big central banking decision of this week. Will we get a hike? Are they at the forefront of that hiking agenda? SpaceX shares will be pricing on that day, if they have not done already. And of course, the little business of the FIFA World Cup kicking off as it does in Mexico. Friday, we get the listing of SpaceX. We get UK industrial production data due as well. But shall we return to the ECB then, Lizzie? Because this could be the first of the big central banks to go on this hiking cycle.
1: Yeah, and it could be the first and last hike, according to the likes of JP Morgan Asset Management, Pictet and Carmignac, which is not what the market is expecting. Traders are actually pricing 75 basis points of hikes this year. But you've had a raft of people coming out and saying, look, the economy in the Eurozone is just too weak to stomach this. And we had data out on Friday showing that Euro area GDP fell in the first quarter of the year. So as we get into this, you could see on Thursday, if President Lagarde's messaging is less hawkish than the market expects, yields dropping at the front end. And so I was speaking to Lauren Van Bion, a regular on the opening trade, just this morning, actually, and saying that she's already long the front end for German bonds.
0: OK, so a lot of focus there then on not just what happens this week, but any guidance, of course, around the path ahead for rate hikes. And interesting to think about the extent to which these central banks then are on very different pages, with very different dynamics. The AI trade having such an outsized impact on expectations over in the States. So we'll certainly keep an eye on that development. Coming up on the programme, global airlines will suffer a sharp drop in profits because of the Iran war, but IAG denies the industry is in crisis. We're live at the IATA summit with Guy Johnson. That's where he is. He is in Rio over in Brazil. So we'll get to him later on in the programme. Plus, London Tech Week then kicking off with the focus on the state of the UK's AI industry. Tom McKenzie will give us a briefing from there and bring us some important conversations throughout the day's programming. Up next, we will, as Lizzie said, be speaking to Sunal Desai, fixed income CIO at Franklin Templeton, who'll be joining us to discuss the strength of the US economy, higher oil prices once again. What does that add up to when it comes to the US 10-year? If you have any questions and you want to get involved in these conversations, please Please do. We'd really like to hear from you. IB plus BBTV Go. That's the function to use on the Bloomberg terminal. This is Bloomberg.
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0: Welcome back, everybody. Monday morning, 7:14 here in London, and European equity market futures are suggesting that we will be weaker at the start of trade. A lot of this has to do with tech nervousness, of course, and we could see some resilience to the London market as a result of a higher oil price. So let's go to that part of the conversation. Oil prices, as we've been saying this morning, have jumped after Israel said it struck several military targets in Iran, retaliating against missile attacks by Tehran. The exchange unfolding despite President Donald Trump's call for Israel's Prime Minister Benjamin Netanyahu to refrain from hitting back, to refrain from retaliating. We just had some latest news flow coming through from the Houthis as well and their approach to Israel. So let's bring in our Bloomberg Horizons Middle East and Africa anchor, Abir Abu Omar, who's in Dubai and can give us an update. Abir, talk us through what these tit-for-tat strikes over the weekend into this morning, what they mean and the latest news flow.
1: Good morning, Anna. So look, I mean, the ceasefire, the truce talks have been in a fragile state since the initial ceasefire was reached on April 8th. But what we've seen over the past couple of days especially really complicates things, right? So what we've seen over on Sunday is Hezbollah in Lebanon and Israel trading fires. Israel had retaliated to an attack by Hezbollah on the northern part of Israel to attacking the southern suburbs of Beirut, killing people and injuring others. What we've seen this morning is Israel taking an active point in attacking Iran, western cities in Iran. That includes Isfahan and some petrochemical plant, leading Iranian officials to evacuate personnel out of there. The latest that we're hearing, this red hot that just crossed through the terminal, is the Houthis. Now, those are the allies of Iran in Yemen, threatening a ban on Israel in the Red Sea. Now, Anna, just remember that the Red Sea had sort of escaped these tensions that we've seen over the past 4 months or so. The Strait of Hormuz had been massively affected, of course, with a fraction of tankers that would normally pass it passing through these days. But the Red Sea had stayed away from the geopolitical tensions we've seen out of the Middle East, leading countries like Saudi Arabia to divert traffic there. So if that comes under threat now, that is potentially yet another risk to oil prices that we're seeing jumping, especially after that hot headline came across $97 a barrel. So it's an evolving story. The attacks have been going back and forth, so we'll have to keep an eye on the developments later today and President Trump's comments on those.
2: Abir, thank you very much for the update. That's Bloomberg's Abir Abu Omar, who will be back, of course, with Horizons Middle East and Africa at 5 a.m. London time. Well, turning to the market impact, amid these fears that higher oil prices will add to further pressure on inflation, strengthening the case for rate hikes around the world, let's speak now to Sonal Desai, Chief Investment Officer and Head of Fixed Income over at Franklin Templeton. She joins us around the desk. Good morning to you.
3: Hi.
2: So when we think about how this will feed into Europe, despite oil prices, can the European Central Bank hike rates more than once, given the growth picture?
3: So look, I think the ECB is typically biased towards being arguably or overly hawkish, much as the Fed has always been biased towards being overly dovish, apart from that one critical error which the ECB made in 2022. It typically errs on the side of being too hawkish. So I think our baseline continues to be that they will hike, but clearly I think growth concerns are going to start factoring in as we go further forward.
2: Because there's some out there like JP Morgan Asset Management saying it's going to be one and done. If the messaging isn't as hawkish as we have come to expect from the ECB, do you think that you'll see yields dropping significantly? Is it a time to be getting into two-year bonds?
3: I think it's going to be I don't think that just what they say at the end of this press conference is going to be enough to drive a big buy.
2: Okay.
3: I do think we're going to see the C-bonds rally into it. I just don't know that they will react that quickly. The ECB is likely to wait and see how long this is, how long this will continue. And honestly, what we're seeing right now appears to be current, but we know that the war changes all the time.
0: Mm. Sonal, good morning. So the ECB very much in focus because of the interest rate decision this week, and oil prices are 4% higher just this morning. So increasingly in focus. focus, perhaps as a result of that. But we shouldn't lose sight of this other dynamic we're talking about this morning, which is tech stocks selling off. The jobs report was really strong. And I wonder how you work the strength of the US economy into your analysis right now of what we do with treasuries. Because last week, at the end of last week, I was with a lot of people talking about, you know, how quickly we get to 5% on the US 10-year. I mean, what's your thinking there?
3: So, you know, it's been a really long time, Anna, that I've been talking about fair value for US treasuries at around 4.75.5. And this was without quite as much panic about what oil is doing. It's really based off the resilience of the US economy and the fact that, quite frankly, the Fed should have never taken us down to 3.50, 3.75. I've said that my call on neutral Fed funds is closer to 4.25. The market is moving around to that view. Mm. Clearly, rate cuts are off the table. I think it's premature to start pricing in massive rate hikes,
0: right,
3: simply because I think the Fed has the luxury of waiting and seeing a little bit, but not too much.
0: Okay, yes, I want to ask you about that, because you said in your notes ahead of our conversation today, if inflation, we've got US CPI, of course, on Wednesday,
3: yeah,
0: so if inflation gets beyond 4%, then the Fed needs to start thinking about hiking, but that could be next year. What gives them the luxury of waiting quite that long if we are expected to go over 4% this week?
3: No, it's not. For me, the trick is as you get closer to 5, over 4 at the end of the year is baked in the cake. The war could end tomorrow, mm-hmm, and you might see a rally. But I think 4% inflation is pretty much baked in the cake, mainly because over the last 3 months, we've actually had some significant damage to facilities, to stocks. And I think pressures on oil prices are going to remain, bringing oil closer to 80, even if the war were to end tomorrow. Magic happens. It ends. I still think we end the year closer to 80, and that takes you up towards 4. But potentially, the Fed can wait and see. A few months of high CPI is absolutely expected. I doubt that the Fed will react to a few months. We do need to see some second round effects, and I think we may get them. It really depends on where oil goes and how long it stays there.
2: Another argument against overreacting to inflation from the geopolitics is that AI is going to be disinflationary, one made by Kevin Warsh himself. But I know that you don't agree with that.
3: No.
2: Why not?
3: I said, to me, the question with AI is going to do many things for productivity, but is it going to be disinflationary? There are different types of productivity gains. I would argue that the first iPhone and today's iPhone are very different and have very different impacts on productivity if you think it makes you more productive, which of course is arguable. But the reality is the price hasn't gone down, right? Of the iPhone from when it was launched to where we are right now, the price hasn't gone down. So it's not obvious that all productivity gains are necessarily going to be disinflationary. So I think it's a leap.
2: But what about the AI investment boom? Doesn't that keep inflation higher for longer?
3: Absolutely. Absolutely. I'd say, the first stretch of AI, to me, is absolutely inflationary, not disinflationary.
2: Right.
3: And that is precisely because of the demand for labor, the demand for energy. Everything is inflationary. And I think we're going to see that, and we will continue to see that, against a backdrop of continuing US GDP growth, by the way.
0: Yes.
3: So, you know, everyone who talks about stagflation, I see the flation. Don't see the stag.
0: Okay. But and on that subject of AI and the impact that it has on fixed income, there seems to be a debate about whether this is going to influence our star, whether this is going to, you know, because of what it does to savings. And hyperscalers are spending so much money on capex, and you either think, well, that depletes their savings, so that has one impact on our star, or you think, well, they'll accumulate all of the wealth from AI, so that does something else to our star. Is that one of the ways that you're thinking about this?
3: So, you know, actually, when I think about our star is tricky, right? Because of course, you need some idea of underlying GDP growth. Mm. The reason I don't base it on savings is those hyperscalers get global savings, not just the savings of the people in the US. We've seen that again and again. And therefore, I think it's too big a leap to go straight to the US savings rate when we look at our star. Mm. What I do look at is productivity. Productivity over the last 3 years, without anything to do with AI, has been around 3%. All right, and we haven't even seen AI-related productivity growth. Going forward, I think we're going to continue to see very strong productivity growth. Assuming the Fed even gets back to 2% inflation, mm-hmm, I think you very quickly can see 4.25 at least as R star. Sorry, 4.25 nominal for R star. If you're talking about real R star, probably easily 2 to 3. let's say. Mm.
2: Just very briefly, you've said that Kevin Warsh is most likely the most hawkish Fed chair we've seen in quite some time.
0: He's been hiding it for a while, perhaps, then.
2: But more pressure from Trump to cut rates over the weekend. How does that play out when it comes to Treasury?
3: So here's the thing. I think here we have to look at a couple of things. We have gone through close to 20 years of the Fed's first line of defense always being unorthodox monetary policy. He's the first chap who's come along in the last three Fed chairs who actually is talking about a reversion to what I would call orthodox monetary policy. And that's why I think he is basically hawkish. I welcome it. Okay. Because essentially the Fed has been swooping in to bail out markets now ever since the global financial crisis. And that's why I would say that when people fear that Kevin Warsh is overly dovish, I'd like them to point to the last hawkish Fed chair we have had.
0: Okay, that's interesting. So the distinction then between what you do with interest rate policy and the whole suite of other things the Fed has got itself involved with. Sonal, really nice to see you. Thanks so much for coming in. Sonal Desai, CIO and Head of Fixed Income at Franklin Templeton.
2: Here's what else you need to know this morning. Let's take a look at our top stories. NVIDIA and SK Hynix have agreed to collaborate on designing future generations of memory chips for artificial intelligence. The announcement came as NVIDIA CEO Jensen Huang visited Seoul for meetings with his company's Korean partners. The deal gives SK Hynix a boost as it prepares to expand into the next generation of high-bandwidth memory known as HBM4. Here in Europe, a consortium of French telecommunications companies has agreed to buy billionaire Patrick Drahi's telecoms business, SFR, for 20.4 billion euros. Bouygues Telecom, Orange and Free Iliad Group have signed a memorandum of understanding to acquire SFR, France's second largest telecoms group, and split up its assets and customers. The landmark deal will be subject to regulatory approval in a test for Europe's tolerance for consolidation. And the American food company Ingredion has agreed a deal to acquire Tate and Lyle for around £2.7 billion, taking another famous brand from the London stock market. Bloomberg first revealed last month that Tate and Lyle was working with advisors after receiving a takeover approach, Anna.
0: Yes, so lots of M&A to talk about and to watch for this morning. Coming up on the programme, we're at the HSBC GCC Exchanges Conference. That's taking place in London. We're going to be joined by and hearing from Giorgio Alhedri, the HSBC Group CEO. He's in conversation with Francine. That conversation coming up next. This is Bloomberg.
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0: This is the opening trade, 30 minutes until the start of another trading week here in Europe. The futures picture then looks really very negative, and this is a catch-up from Friday, of course. The selling in tech stocks has gone from the US into Asia, and could there be another leg down for European tech stocks as a result of all of that, worrying about the altitude that we have got to on the tech story. We are also watching for London to outperform a little bit, perhaps, because we've got higher oil prices. That takes us to the bond markets, where we are seeing yields go a little bit higher as we have oil prices up by 4.5% this morning. Perhaps it's a surprise that we don't see more reaction in the bond market story, but we're up around four basis points on these French and Italian yields at the 10-year horizon. So that's the impact that we're seeing from the higher oil prices this morning. Let us get then, as promised, to the HSBC GCC Exchanges Conference in London, where Bloomberg's Francine Lacroix is standing by for an exclusive conversation with the CEO of HSBC. Francine.
10: Yeah, thank you so much, Anna, and good morning to you. I'm delighted to be joined by Georges Alhadri, the HSBC Group Chief Executive Officer. Thank you, Mr. Alhadri, for joining us, as always. Now, the focus, of course, on markets is the Middle East. The focus of your conference is the Middle East. How are clients behaving, actually, given the war with Iran?
11: Thank you, Francine. I mean, as you can see, we have more than 190 Middle Eastern companies present here today, $2.4 trillion of market capitalization. And we have $60 trillion worth of capital ready to be invested with all the attendees to this conference. We have more than 3,000 meetings organized for them over the next few days. So as you can see, activity carries on in the Middle East.
10: But it's activity delayed so that there is still business, but is there going to be pent-up demand with things stabilizing in the Middle East?
11: The region has gone through testing times. Inevitably, we wish for better times to come. But what we could see is that the core activity is carried on, and more activity should and would be expected as things normalize. But I think what's most important, Francine, is that the resilience of the GCC has been revealed following these testing times. And, you know, this is years and years, if not decades and decades of preparation.

0: here, so that's only half the question, right? So half the question is, what are the productivities you can achieve with AI? And of course, there will be productivities with AI, and there will be roles or activities that may be displaced with AI. There, you know, it'll have an impact there. There'll be roles that are created in AI. Of course, you expect to operate more productively. I think the other half of the question is, as a bank, where do we want to reinvest these productivity gains? Because we want to be the bank of the future, not just the bank of today. The bank of the future means more capabilities. I would like to be able to accelerate and bring forward a lot of the ambitious deliverables we have for the future, and that requires investment, and that is job creation. So across those two questions, the most important parameter is, how can I make sure that our colleagues are future ready? How can we make sure they're empowered to be able not only to drive the productivities of today, but equally empowered to bring forward and accelerate the deliverables of the future? So what are the tools we give them? What is the training we give them? AI is accessible. It's not rocket science. So therefore, the ambition to bring all our colleagues along a journey where they become, you know, a stronger version of themselves with the utilization of AI is absolutely tangible, real, and can be achieved starting now.
1: Can you give me a concrete example on how it's changed either a unit or the way that teams operate?
0: So, for instance, some of the AI capabilities have allowed us to drive productivity gains in onboarding and KYC. We've achieved productivity gains in how we deliver the service, and we've managed to reduce the time by half. But our aspiration is to be hyper-personalized to every customer and to be able to deliver all our services as a moonshot in real time. So therefore, everything we've achieved in AI by way of productivity, I have the ambition to be able to reinvest so that we can go all the way to become hyper-personalized at scale, deliver these services not just in half the time, but in real time, and do it safely so that we at no point erode the trust we have in our, the massive trust customers have in us. And to ensure that we always maintain that trust, I need human judgment. I need human decision-making. I need human accountability at the core.
1: George, talk to me about what your biggest headache is. I don't know whether it's, you know, some of the political concerns that we have in the UK or actually staff retention. I know it's hard in this kind of environment to make sure that you keep the quality staff.
0: Well, our policy with regards to our colleagues is to continue attracting talent, is to be able to retain talent, and very importantly for our talent is to be able to lay down in front of them career opportunities. And HSBC, with the activities we do across the geographies we do and the skills that we can offer, we have fantastic career opportunities for our colleagues across multiple geographies, across multiple activities. And of course, it's important for us that we reward them fairly, competitively, but we reward them also based on performance because we're a high-performance culture.
1: Okay, the one thing that you wish you could change right now, is it some of the geopolitics, or do you just have to live with it?
0: Look, what's important in, you know, when we're looking at the external environment is a fact of life. What's important is how we help our customers and our clients navigate it. This is where we have to lean in and use our expertise, our heritage, our muscle memory in how you navigate these challenges and make best use of them for our customers, for our clients, and help them navigate them. So it's an expertise that's hopefully an asset when the world is uncertain.
1: Georges, thanks so much for joining us. That was Georges El-Hedry there, the HSBC Group Chief Executive Officer, joining us today. And of course, there'll be more to come from the HSBC conference here in London. Lizzie.
2: Francine, thank you very much. That's Francine Lacroix at the HSBC GCC Exchanges Conference in London, Anna.
3: Yeah, coming up on the programme then, Lizzie, we're watching Risk Appetite, the Tasnim news agency reporting that Iran is firing more missiles at Israel. Sirens going off in Israel as a result. We see small movement, but these movements were already in train in oil and in futures as a result. How will the ceasefire hold up? We'll get analysis shortly. This is Bloomberg.
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3: Welcome back. It's Monday, 7:45 here in London. 15 minutes until we get what looks to be a negative session for European stocks. Certainly the stock 600, then Lizzie pointing down by 1.6%. We've got lots to talk about here, whether it's a sell-off in tech or M&A in Europe, French telecoms, British food ingredients, Italian banks.
2: Yeah, we'll keep a particular eye on Italian banks, given all of the M&A that's been talked about over the weekend. Intesa Sanpaolo having offered to buy Monte dei Paschi for 30.6 billion euros just one day after a rival pitch from Banco BPM. Now, the moves are likely to spur a new phase of deal-making in Italian finance. And we can get some more detail now by speaking to Bloomberg's Tommaso Ebhardt. Tommy, good morning to you. Happy Monday. I wonder if these moves are going to simplify things, but what the hurdles are in the way of them in the meantime.
16: This is the big move we all have been waiting for years. Intesa Sanpaolo, Italy's biggest bank, decided to move and make a takeover bid for Monte dei Paschi di Siena. After 4 years, its CEO Carlo Messina has said that Intesa couldn't move anymore in Italy because it is way too big. And how he decided to do it, he did it by agreeing with Unipol to sell 50% of Monte dei Paschi branches to a new entity owned by Unipol and merged with the BPER, which is going to be called Banca Monte dei Paschi di Siena. So what Intesa would get in this deal? Half of the branches of Monte dei Paschi, and particularly what is very interesting, Intesa is going to get Mediobanca, who was bought last year by Monte dei Paschi, and its stake in Assicurazioni Generali. So again, at the center of the banking M&A deal, there is also the interest in Italy's biggest insurer, Generali. Just as a reminder, UniCredit has bought almost a 10% stake in Generali few weeks ago. So yes, this is the big move. It arrived one day after Banco BPM proposed a friendly merger agreement with Monte dei Paschi. It seems a little bit that the Banco BPM statement arrived maybe because the speculation that Intesa was coming with a proper offer on the table was coming, so they tried to move first. Clearly now there is the Intesa offer on the table. It's a real offer with cash and stakes, so we'll see how markets will react in a few minutes.
2: Indeed, we will. Just 11 minutes ago till the open. Bloomberg's Tommaso Ebhardt, thank you very much for that update. Well, let's turn now to today's markets in 3 minutes on the opening trade with our Markets Live executive editor, Mark Cudmore. Mark, good morning. I'm looking at red across the screen when it comes to equities already in Europe, but in the futures picture here in Europe, in Europe, and as we look to at least the S&P evenings. Is today a day to buy the dip?
17: Don't think so. I think that the pain we've seen from last week has a little bit more to play out, at least in the short term. Is this the bursting of the AI bubble? I mean, it's certainly a possibility, but perhaps not yet. I think that the way the SpaceX IPO has been generated, that I think it's causing some short-term disruption, but ultimately it'll probably, you know, prompt maybe one more leg higher. But I think that the kind of turmoil we've seen last week has a little bit more just technical pain to play out. I think the way you can see that is that, you know, things like the KOSPI, many of the Asian indexes closed that have closed already have closed near the lows. We'll wait to see if Hong Kong does the same later. So the fact that they closed towards the lows shows that at the moment, those who are buying the dip, who bought the dip too quickly this morning, are on the kind of back foot. And I think that's the dynamic we've got in the short-term session.
3: Mark, we've got oil prices up by 4.9% this morning. The headlines keep coming about testing of the ceasefire that holds by a thread, it would seem, in the Middle East. Just another reason then perhaps to be pricing more inflation and higher rates in the States, and adding to, of course, the strength of the US economy, which we saw on Friday.
17: Yeah, to me, the news flow is very bad in terms of that. The situation in the Middle East is looking pretty bleak still. And that is, you know, causing real economic damage every day that it persists. And yet we've got financial markets that even after the correction at the end of last week are priced for an extraordinarily positive world. So I think that disconnect, until we get some material positive news, that disconnect only kind of converges or recloses again via financial markets pricing slightly weaker in the short term. So that's the dynamic I'm expected to play out. Sure, we could suddenly get a headline saying deal agreed, straits opening this week. But I think that's extremely unlikely given the news flow we've had.
2: Mark, another headwind this morning is, of course, the expectation that the Fed is going to hike rates before the end of the year. I know you think that the Fed's going to hold as long as possible, but let's say with the CPI print and the rest of the data this year, what's it going to take to nail on that Fed hike?
17: My kind of narrative how this plays out is that they're going to be on hold, even though it's very clear they should probably be already considering a hike. But, you know, they're going to be on hold for as long as possible until it's absolutely certain. And then in that case, when they do hike, it's because they're clearly behind the curve, and therefore it'll probably be multiple hikes if they do hike. I think they're going to hold for as long as possible and hope the AI bubble pops and you actually get a growth slowdown, which prevents them from hiking. We get those job losses, which cause that pain in the market, and he does the hike for that reason. So to me, it's either Fed on hold or they realize they're way behind the curve and they have to do multiple hikes, and it causes a lot of damage to other financial assets.
2: Okay, Mark, thank you very much. That's Bloomberg Markets Live executive editor Mark Cudmore. And remember, you can get up-to-date analysis and insight from Mark and the team by going to MLIV Go on your terminal.
3: Let's get the stocks to watch then. Lizzie, we've checked in a few of these, but Chloe has found even more stories for us to focus on this morning. Chloe, let's start with some M&A.
18: Yeah, good morning, Anna. Indeed, we've got Ingredient agreeing to buy Tate & Lyle, an ingredients company, in a deal that values it at £2.7 billion. And what's really interesting about Tate & Lyle is that it's the only remaining company from the original FT30 index in the UK. So that is quite a symbolic departure from the London Stock Exchange. And we have seen those shares actually really jump earlier in the year in May when that takeover approach was first reported. And so we are expecting those shares to move again higher this morning on the back of that agreed deal with Ingredient. Moving on to Airbus now, because it is said to have told some customers to expect delivery delays on some jets. And so this points to ongoing supply chain issues at the company at a time when Boeing, which is, of course, the closest rival, is actually making a lot of progress on output and really improving and accelerating there. And so we have seen Airbus underperform Boeing for quite a while now, as we can see here on the chart. And this could continue today on the back of those delivery delays. And finally, we are moving on to Novo Nordisk, because the CEO has said that he was looking to expand beyond weight loss and look into things like longevity research and aesthetic medicine. So this is a bet to expand beyond these obesity drugs, given that there's so much competition in that area from things like copycat drugs and Eli Lilly. And so we could see that perhaps boost the shares this morning. We've got an analyst saying that the new CEO, under this new CEO, there's a real focus there and priority on change. And so we could see that potentially lift the shares this morning after a bit of weakness over the last few months for Novo Nordisk.
3: Chloe, thank you. Bloomberg's Chloe Melly with some of those sectors and stocks that we should focus in on. I'll add in another sector. Lizzie, we've talked a little bit about this, but the French telecom sector. So with Bouygues, Iliad, Orange buying SFR, the telecom space within France shrinks from 4 to 3, mobile telecoms, of course. So we'll watch Orange, we'll watch Bouygues, certainly at the start of the trading day. We'll watch technology.
2: Yeah, on Tradegate, you've also got Sivers Semiconductors and Worldline among the most active of TMT stocks off the back of the French telecoms news.
3: Okay, and we'll watch the tech space overall, because, of course, of the selling on Friday. Does some of that have further legs into the European session? But then, of course, with what we're seeing with oil prices, how high will some of those big oil names go? What kind of cushion will that provide here in the London market, for instance?
2: Yeah, and, of course, Italian banks, as we've said, Banca BPM, Intesa and Monte Paschi, all in focus off the back of the moves that have been announced and speculated about over the weekend. So, as a whole, we've got Eurostoxx 50 futures down 1.5% as we inch towards the open, just over 5 minutes until we get there. FTSE futures cushioned expectedly by the oil exposure, down 0.7%. We'll bring the open next. This is Bloomberg.
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0: Welcome back to the opening trade, everybody. A few minutes to go then until we get that opening trade. Now, sometimes on a Monday, Friday seems irrelevant. On other days, like today, Friday still seems to have some relevance. So let's check in on what happened on the US session on Friday, because this is important. This is where Europe closed out. And after Europe closed, we saw some heavy selling in the US session. So do we have more of that negativity around tech stocks to price in? Since then, this has gone global. We've seen Asia stocks under pressure. The Kospi in particular, Samsung, SK Hynix, those names that have gained so much from AI enthusiasm. They've been heavily sold today. So how does that translate into weakness in tech stocks here in Europe? How much is in the price? How much more weakness do we need to see? So with that in mind and other dynamics that are affecting markets this morning, let's look at where the futures picture puts us. US futures have stabilized a little bit, and it's important to say that. So perhaps we are going to draw a line in the sand around this a little bit, although Mark Cudmore, our colleague, didn't sound all that convinced on that moments ago. So European futures are pointing down by 1.5%. FTSE futures could be a little cushioned, though, by higher oil prices. Tensions in the Middle East, more than tensions, a real testing of the ceasefire by active kinetic attacks between Iran and Israel. What will the markets do with that? DAX futures then, Lizzie, down by 1.5%.
1: Well, Anna, apart from oil and tech, we should specifically be watching Italian banks this morning after the M&A speculation over the weekend. Both Banco BPM and Intesa making separate offers to acquire banker Monte dei Paschi. We also watch French telecoms, this on the consortium of French telecom companies agreeing to buy SFR, and Tate & Lyle in focus on Ingredion agreeing to buy it. Both, Tate & Lyle significantly higher on Tradegate this morning, Anna.
0: Yeah, so plenty of M&A to talk about on this M&A Monday. Will any of that cut through? It might for the individual names involved, but for the broader markets, we are going to be focused on those bigger themes around tech selling, around response to the higher energy prices coming out of the Middle East. All of those themes very alive and relevant when it comes to what happens on these European equity markets this morning. So futures suggesting some downside. We are out of the gates and we are weaker, down by 0.3% on the stocks 600. The FTSE 100 down around 0.25%. We don't have any of the other major markets open just yet. And Lizzie, with all of the news flow that's been hitting us over the weekend, perhaps it will take a little time to get some of these markets open. The DAX springs to mind when I say that, of course. The CAC 40 then is open and it's down by 1%. The AEX down by 0.9%. Thinking about what happens to big tech, we'll keep an eye on what's going on with ASML. IBEX down by three quarters of 1% on the Spanish market there. So the DAX not yet open. Might it be there that we see the worst of the selling? There we have some tech exposure. And if we have another day of tech negativity, maybe it's expressed there as well as on the AEX. Lizzie, what are you seeing when it comes to the individual sectors then as we wait for the German market to get into its stride?
1: Well, Anna, exactly as expected, at the bottom of the sectoral basket this morning is technology, down 2% on the nose. This following what we've seen in the Asian session, what we saw in the American session on Friday. And so tech down 2%. Some of the individual names within that sector suffering this morning. I'm looking at the likes of BE Semiconductor down 4.8%, ASML down 3%. But at the top of the basket, as we expected, energy at the top. So more than 1% higher, as we have seen oil prices higher 5% for Brent at $97.75 a barrel off the back of the geopolitics, the strikes exchange, as we say, between Iran and Israel. Then if we look to banks, they're kind of in the middle of the basket, near the bottom. You've got about three quarters of sectors in negative territory this morning, a quarter in the green. But we have been watching some of those individual banking names in Italy. So Banco BPM down 2.4%, Intesa down 2.5%. We'd seen at the open significant losses for Sivers Semiconductor, this off the back of the French telecoms M&A. They're now only down 2.4%, but Worldline down 3.4%. Interesting on Tradegate, we'd expected Worldline to be up off the back of the SFR, the agreement to buy SFR, but in fact to the downside. So a real slew of negativity across much of Europe this morning, Anna.
0: Yeah, very thorough. I'll only add one in there then, and that's Orange, and that is up by 1.6%. So that is part of the consortium, of course, of that are going after SFR and trying to consolidate within the French telecom space. So we'll see how that one plays out. But we are seeing some areas of positivity then for the European markets. But the overall message is one of weakness, down by 0.9% on the stocks 600. Let's get some analysis with Maria Weitmeiner, who's head of equity research over at State Street Markets and joins us on set this morning. Maria, really nice to have you with us. Now, you are and have often been for such a long time, such a fan of big tech, big US tech. And I wonder how that sits with you, given the Nasdaq sell-off that we saw on Friday, 4%. Nasdaq futures are actually stable this morning, up by 0.2%. So maybe that's the line in the sand you want to draw. But what are you thinking about your substantial exposure to U.S. big tech right now?
2: Yeah, I mean, tech sector, absolutely, and absolutely right. It would be our favorite sector for a very, very long time. And the reason we like tech sector, because it's really the only sector with a strong and secular earnings growth and stable and predictable. And I think right now, I mean, day like today probably is like a real test for that. Because, I mean, there are so many negative headlines. And where do investors run? So you run to cash. That's probably like one place to go. But within equities, you want to go in a place where you're somewhat certain about future earnings. And it's not defensive. Mm-hmm. Defensive sectors have a very low margins and higher inflation is really painful for them. It's not cyclicals because, I mean, we have demand destruction. It's not financials. Yield curve is flattening. So tech kind of remains the only place where you can be certain about earnings. Okay. And that's what investors are doing.
0: So it's still Tina, in your view. It's still Tina. Sector. Okay, so it's interesting to get your perspective as such a tech enthusiast, evangelist almost. Maybe that's going too far. But as to why you think tech is selling off, because then we can ask if the sell-off is sustainable or if it's a buying opportunity. Jensen Huang saying it's a buying opportunity, of course. So is it because we've just come too far too fast and this is just some sort of, just a sense check? Do we really want to move quite so quickly? Is it about higher rates and can those higher interest rates really damage the tech trade, do you think? Or is it about all of the capital raising that we're seeing, the equity capital raising that we're seeing from the sector, from the hyperscalers and the new entrants coming? What do you think is driving this negativity?
2: I mean, if you go through kind of your three options, I mean...
0: You can add more.
2: we can add... I mean, valuations, people often bring concentration, positioning. I mean, to me, it's positioning. We know that investors have gone into tech very, very substantially. I mean, we'll track large institutional investors through our custodial database. They double the size of their off-benchmark holdings in tech since the start of the Iran war, right? So that's what they did. Since the start of the Iran war, hostility start, we don't want to be in cyclicals, we don't want to be in defenses, we don't want to be in financials. The only place they wanted to be were tech. So holdings really, really increased. Positions are high. I mean, you get any negative news and performance has been fantastic, right? So a little bit of profit taking, a little bit of position adjustment, that's really sensible thing to do. Mm. So, I mean, to me, that's... And we've seen quite a few of like those episodes where, I mean, tech was doing amazingly well. You have a few days of sell-off, and then by the end of the week, we're at higher levels than we started. So, I mean, that's our speculation. I mean, nothing fundamentally changed since Friday.
0: So you're buying this dip, Maria?
2: Yeah, I'm buying every dip.
1: What if we do get peace in the Middle East? I know that it looks a long way off, given all of the headlines that we've been breaking this morning. But if you do get an end to the war, do we see a rotation out of AI leadership into EM and Europe?
2: I mean, parts of EMs are doing well, or like tech-related EMs. But, I mean, the way I'm thinking about rotation into Europe, the way I'm thinking about rotation into, I mean, small cap value, I mean, you can put lots of cyclicals in it, is it's all about earnings, right? So what we had at the end of last year, and it looked like there was this idea of rotation, is, prior to that, all earnings were in tech, and it looked like earnings were about to broaden, right? So we had earnings expectation in small caps, in tech, in cyclical areas doing a lot better. And then investors, we don't have to pay high multiples for tech. We can go and get better earnings somewhere else. So that's real question. So if you say the scenario is that war ends and we get like lasting peace and oil price goes down and kind of cyclical recovery picks up, yes, that's when you buy Europe. Are we close? Probably not. And even if we get like some announcements that war is over, I mean, oil price will probably stay fairly high for some time. We need to have adjustment. So I think that's a scenario we're looking for, to rotate into Europe and see. But it needs to come with a cyclical earnings recovery. And we're just not there yet.
1: Well, what about European tech? How do you play that? Because we've got Tom McKenzie at London Tech Week this week. Everyone very excited about European UK tech here. What do you like?
2: I mean, we love tech anywhere, anywhere and everywhere. And I think that was... But partially kind of the straight this year is that we saw, middle of last year, is of rotation out of like U.S. software into Asian hardware or European hardware. Anywhere in... anywhere you see tech, that's for us a kind of an interesting place to be, because it's secular earnings, right? No other sector has that. So yeah, no, we love European tech. We wish there would be more tech in Europe, and that's why it would be a better trade.
0: Can we link the oil price and tech, or higher energy costs and tech? I mean, to your question, Lizzie, about we could at any moment see a deal. It doesn't seem, and we do kind of have a peace deal, sort of a ceasefire hanging by a thread, but it's still supposedly in place. But we've seen higher energy prices being priced in by a lot of people, even if we do get peace in the Middle East. And the tech sector is a very, very energy intensive business. Certainly the AI part of it is. So when do these two things come together? When does the higher energy cost undermine tech enthusiasm, Maria?
2: So the way I think about like energy and how it affects like various sectors is through margins pressure, right? So we were thinking, okay, higher energy costs, higher energy prices increases your costs. Who can kind of pass those costs to consumer? Who can tolerate those costs? And you think, okay, I don't know, NVIDIA, HK Hynix, Samsung, their margins are about 70%. Walmart margins are about 3%. So you say higher energy costs, who does it hurt more? And then you kind of get, okay, it hurts like others, particularly defensive sectors, retailers and like food producers. So that's where the margins are the tiniest. They hurt far, far more, and their kind of pricing power probably a lot less. Like the end consumer is unwilling to take higher prices, right? So that's the way we're kind of thinking about margins. And in that world, I think tech is probably in a better position to kind of withstand those kind of pricing pressures. So again, Tina.
1: Well, of course, oil feeds into this rate hiking story. Anna touched on it. Are you factoring into your view more than one ECB rate hike? Does that make you like banks, for example?
2: No, very concerned about, I mean, Europe is a really difficult position, right? So you have, we had like a nascent recovery in kind of economic and earnings momentum at the end of last year. A lot of it came from lower interest rates from ECB, and we got this momentum coming. And now we have, okay, high inflation, and the interest rate fighting central banks, so they have to hike more. And that damages growth. So from equity investor point of view, that's really, really challenging scenario for Europe.
0: What about M&A, Maria, and the role it plays right now? I mean, we're dealing with a host of M&A stories this morning. Tate & Lyle jumping, Montepaschi jumping 10% to the highest since 2022 on M&A proposals. We've seen a couple of different banks in Italy trying to go after that very old bank in Italy, French telecoms. I mean, are you playing that as a theme, the M&A theme?
2: I mean, I think the way we kind of like generalize this M&A, I mean, outside like kind of picking winners and losers, but the way you generalize it is that there's still money around, right? And I think that's really, really important point to understand kind of current market dynamics, because news flow is horrible, right? You worry about growth, you worry about inflation, you worry about wars, there is, I mean, valuations, positioning, so everything. But we have a lot of money in the system, right? We see this M&A, the companies have money, financial system has ample liquidity, and that supports equity valuations overall, that pushes credit spreads lower, and that kind of maintains this rally. And we're just picking winners and losers, and that's your earnings, and that's your tech, Tina.
0: Okay, that is Tina. Back to Tina. Maria, thank you very much. Thanks for joining us. Maria Weitmeier, head of equity research at State Street Markets. So Tina is still in effect with regards to the tech sector for Maria. Let's have a look at the Core 6 then and see where we are. There's a bit of a tech theme in the Core 6. We've got Schneider Electric as part of Europe's tech push, of course, ASML. Tech not looking too hot this morning, but we do have some negativity around that sector, but there's plenty of it to go around. There's negativity around Novo Nordisk as well. Chloe was talking about that earlier on. Nestle, perhaps there's a bit of a defensive, relatively defensive play on some of those food producers, but everything is in the red. Let's get a check on the individual stocks that are on the move then. Chloe Melli has a breakdown. Chloe.
3: Good morning, Anna. Let's start here with Italian banks, which, of course, are very much in focus. After Monte dei Paschi received offers from both Intesa Sanpaolo and Banco BPM, and we could see that really boost the stock this morning while the bidders are actually here in the red. And a potential deal between Paschi and Intesa Sanpaolo would create the most valuable finance firm in Italy, actually going beyond what in UniCredit. And so we are seeing UniCredit getting a little bit of weakness there on the back of that as well. This could really trigger a new wave of deal-making in Italy. So let's watch out for that. Moving on to tech, which is seeing this continued weakness that started last week as we're seeing this pullback in the AI trade and some of this sentiment around AI reversing and waning a little bit. And we are seeing in particular BE Semi in the red, more than 3.5% this morning. On the other hand, on the flip side, we are seeing oil majors doing very well this morning, all in the green after Iran and Israel exchange fire. And so, of course, this really is thinking about how fragile the ceasefire is in the Middle East. And, of course, as we've seen over the last few months, whenever peace is fragile, oil jumps, and therefore oil majors do much better. And we're seeing Equinor in particular up in the green this morning. Moving on to Airbus, which is down after it is said to have told some customers to expect some delivery delays on some jets. And so, of course, this now widens that performance gap that we've seen between Airbus and Boeing, its closest rival, which is actually really doing much better now and accelerating that output. And finally, let's go over to Orange, which is the French telecom company that is part of this consortium of companies that have agreed to buy the telecom business SFR in a deal that values it at about 20 billion euros. This is a deal that was in the making for a long time. It's happened, and so we're up slightly this morning for Orange.
1: Okay, Chloe Melly, thank you very much for that. Ending on a bright spot with Orange, but it is a red picture across the screen for European equities this morning. The Stoxx 600 down 0.7%. We will focus on another sector that's in the red next. Airlines selling off on higher oil prices as industry leaders gather at the IATA summit in Rio. Guy Johnson's on the ground there. We'll go to him next. This is Bloomberg.
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0: Welcome back to the opening trade. We are 17 minutes into a session that is pricing in further selling of technology. So the DAX is down by more than 1%. We seem to be off earlier lows then. The Stock 600 is down by 0.7%. And the FTSE 100 cushioned a little bit by the fact that we have oil prices higher, negative for risk sentiment generally, but positive, of course, for energy stocks. Let's talk about a sector that is not in positive territory, and that is aviation. Because of that higher oil price, we have those airlines under pressure this morning, the likes of Air France, IAG, Lufthansa, all down by more than 2% as the oil price is has a 97 handle on Brent. Now, the world's top airline bosses have been meeting in Rio de Janeiro for the annual general meeting of the International Air Transport Association, or IATA. Bloomberg's Guy Johnson is there for us and has been taking the temperature. Guy, good morning. Very early where you are, I know. What are the key things then that airline executives are thinking about then as they gather for this event? There's a lot going on.
10: Unsurprisingly, Anna, as you just said, fuel is absolutely the number one topic. That's what everybody's talking about. The sense is at the moment that we have probably enough fuel. The airline industry has enough fuel for the next few weeks. But beyond that, nobody is certain on what price they're going to be paying for their fuel going forward. And nobody, to be honest, is looking too much further forward. The line you get is, we're okay for the summer. And I was talking to Ben Smith. He runs Air France KLM. And he was very clear. We cannot rule out at this point in time further fare hikes. We've already seen some. There's the possibility of more.
11: If the fuel significantly spikes, we're going to have to raise ticket prices to compensate for that. And when you raise ticket prices, there'll be less demand. So the need for the full capacity that we had planned is probably not going to be the case.
1: So, Guy, once we get out of the summer and fuel's still expensive, are all the airlines actually going to make it?
10: That's the question that everybody's asking, and that's the kind of the puzzle that some of these CEOs are trying to put together at the moment. Lizzie, you've already seen Spirit go in the United States. Everybody's trying to figure out what the EasyJet future looks like. Could there be a breakup story there? Certainly, that's been a big topic here as well. But certainly, you've got Castle Lake circling that business, and the expectation is that basically you get through the summer. Demand's strong in the summer. And as a result of which, the weak airlines are probably likely to survive throughout the summer. Demand's going to be good enough. The bookings are good enough. They can probably pay the higher fuel fares, even though they're not hedged. But you get into the autumn, and that's where life starts to get really tricky for some of the weaker airlines. And you have to say, you talk to the big groups in Europe, certainly, and this is maybe a similar story over in the United States and in Asia, and they are looking for opportunities to maybe come out of this. And that's interesting. So I was speaking to Luis Gallego, who is the CEO of IAG. He's already got British Airways. He's already got Aer Lingus. He's already got Iberia in his stable. And he thinks post the Draghi report, actually consolidation is going to be easier. And he is looking at the autumn and he is looking for opportunities.
12: I think we are taking advantage in some routes that now the people, they cannot fly through the Middle East.
13: Yeah.
12: We put more capacity to some destinations from London in Asia. But I think it's something that is going to finish soon. I think as soon as the Gulf carriers
13: recover. So it's not structural?
12: No, I don't think so.
13: No.
12: I think some of them, they are flying now 80% of the capacity they were flying previously. Yeah. And I think we are not going to have a structural change.
13: Do you see a price war out to Asia? Like, do you think the Gulf carriers need to do that? They're already signaling they're kind of okay. Do you think they're going to need to manage prices?
12: I suppose they will try to stimulate demand. Price is a tool that they can have soon.
13: When we get to the end of the summer, there's a possibility that a number of airlines are going to be struggling.
12: Yes.
13: Do you see an opportunity for an M&A coming up?
12: We always say that this crisis can help to consolidation because we started this in a very good position with a very strong balance sheet, 15% of margin. So with the hedging, others, they don't have all that. So at the end, they are going to have problems. And what we want after this crisis is to be stronger, to show again that more resilient is IAG. And I am sure we can have opportunities, and we are going to.
13: Any targets that you're looking at? Any areas that you're looking at? Would it be domestic Europe? What kind of? Where were you looking?
12: No, I think you know that we tried, for example, to do the Europa operation before. It was not possible because of the competition, European competition. And I think now Europe, they are trying to change the approach to consolidation, and maybe that can open the door again.
13: It's going to be easier to consolidate in Europe, you think, going forward?
12: I think they realize that after the Draghi report that we need to be more competitive, and we are not today. So I think if they have a different approach, maybe some operations that were not possible before can be possible now.
13: Any ideas of what that could look like?
12: No, I think...
13: Come on, Luis, there's got some names out there. What's on your shopping list?
12: We always have a department following opportunities. The International Airlines Group is a platform for consolidation.
13: Yeah.
12: So it's our role to try to find out who can join the group, if we can improve the performance of that company with the model that we have.
13: And there are airlines in Europe that could fit that bill.
12: Yes. And I think a lot of airlines also, they would like to belong to IAG because of our model, that the different airlines, they have their brands, the customers, the network that we said before. So it's a model that is attractive.
0: So, Guy, clearly M&A is very much a theme, very much on these executives' minds. And logically, thinking about that, you know, the big Gulf-based carriers, Qatar, Emirates, Etihad, might they be the ones that are really struggling on the other side of this? And if that's the case, does somebody come after them?
10: I think it's unlikely that nobody's going after the Gulf carriers. Like, they are largely state-owned, so nobody's going to go after them. But they see also, ironically, Anna, they see an opportunity, which is amazing when you think about what is happening, even the news flow over the weekend. So they definitely see an opportunity. Now, Emirates is much bigger. It is an amazing airline in so many ways, but it's going to be interesting to see how it comes back. Etihad is maybe a little bit smaller, maybe a little bit more nimble, and it definitely sees an opportunity to come out of this. And what is really interesting is I caught up with the CEO yesterday, and he was saying, we are on the phone every few days to Airbus and Boeing, and what we're asking for is earlier delivery slots. We want more aircraft. We think this is over, and we think we get stronger from here. So what we want is more airplanes. So amazingly, they're ringing up Airbus and they're ringing up Boeing and going, is anybody cancelling? Can we have those slots? And what he told me yesterday was, and take a listen, is that that is now starting to happen. So the weaker airlines are beginning to give up some of those really valuable delivery slots.
14: We're ordering planes right now to be delivered between 28 and 2032. Yep. And we're getting positions of airlines that are giving up. These ones that we're getting right now are old, are new, are not secondary. But we're open for secondary planes.
0: Guy, thanks very much. Bloomberg's Guy Johnson, of course, on the ground for us in Rio de Janeiro. He gets all the tough gigs, though, as he did point out to us earlier. It is very early over in Rio. More from Guy as we go through this week. That's the M&A story when it comes to the aviation sector, where it is and crucially is not going to be a focus for the European aviation space. We've got plenty of M&A to talk about this here in Europe today as well. The banking sector in Italy, the French telecom sector. It is interesting that we are getting all of this coming together at a time where we are worrying about higher interest rates in Europe.
1: Yeah, and double-digit moves for Tate and Lyle off the back of their M&A moves, up 12% as things stand. So really interesting. We said that Guy gets a good assignment. Tom McKenzie's out at London Tech Week. I'm a little jealous of that because there's a big buzz around it this year. Live at London Tech Week all week, and we will be looking ahead to the key gathering of tech bosses. Judith Dada from Visionaries will be speaking to Tom. I'm glad they're excited because European markets are not this morning.
0: Well, we'll see whether that enthusiasm for European tech, can it withstand the stresses that we're seeing in the global tech trade? You know, the Nasdaq down by 4% on Friday, heavy selling in the Asia session, Samsung, SK Hynix and the like. Is that all just in the background for these tech executives as they gather, or is that something that's very much front and centre for them? We'll get an update on the vibes in the tech space. That's coming up next. This is Bloomberg.
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0: Welcome back. This is the opening trade for Monday. We are 30 minutes into today's session and things are weaker across these European equity markets. We're continuing to sell technology. We are concerned about higher oil prices and the damage that does to the European economy. It seems all of those coming together to create negativity for European stocks. But we are off our earlier lows. We're down by 0.6%. So certainly we are seeing selling. But the DAX, for example, was down by more than 1% earlier on, now down by 0.8%. The FTSE 100 has been hit by, like other markets, but is cushioned by that exposure to big oil and big energy. And we're seeing oil prices much stronger this morning as a result of what is happening in the Middle East. So despite all of the headlines, and there are plenty of them, Lizzie, we are paring some of the losses, but still heavily in negative territory on these European equity markets.
1: A positive spin on a miserable Monday. Thank you, Anna. Let me just illustrate how miserable it actually is. 440 members of the Stock 600 down this morning versus 149 in the green, but bigger volume today. We're up nearly 60% across the Stock 600 compared to the 20-day moving average. Let's just flip over, though, and look at some of the particular leaders this morning. We've talked a lot about the M&A Monday story. It all, some of it, comes from the Italian banking space, but the leaders this morning all from that space. We've had both Banco BPM and Intesa making separate offers to acquire Paschi. Paschi gaining nearly 10% at the moment. BPER up 4.5%. Generali up 1.6%. But on the flip side of the deal making, let's take a look at the laggards, because we have got Intesa in the red this morning, down nearly 4%. Zealand Pharma, a different story here. It's down the most in more than 3 months, 21%. Analysts highlighting disappointing data on a weight loss drug trial. And we've highlighted that theme going around the world, AI. And we've seen the losses in Korea and Asia. We've seen losses on the Nasdaq on Friday. We're seeing it where there is tech in Europe this morning. ASML is one of those names to watch, down 1.1% this morning, Anna.
0: Lizzie, let's get an update on the other news flow. And in fact, we'll start with one of the stories you were just referencing there. Intesa Sanpaolo has launched a €31 billion bid for Monte di Paschi.

0: with Matt Bloxham, Bloomberg Intelligence Analyst, who joins us around the desk now. Good morning, Matt.
1: Morning.
0: So, loads to come. Let's start with the NVIDIA SK Hynix deal. Didn't seem to help markets in Asia.
1: No, it didn't really. And I think to some degree, you know, this was previewed last week when Jensen Huang said that he'd kind of cleared all of the big three chip makers for high bandwidth memory for their next generation of AI accelerators. So, you know, I think this is just kind of really the crossing the T's and dotting the I's on that. I think there was some sense that maybe kind of volumes on Vera Rubin, which is the big platform that these high bandwidth memory chips will go into, perhaps a little bit softer than expected. But yeah, I think there's clearly kind of broader issues at play here.
2: Mm. Matt, it's a really big week, as Lizzie was saying. We have the SpaceX IPO coming. Yep. To the extent to which that is an AI, pure AI story, I'm still not sure, but that's certainly how it's being talked about a lot. We've got that happening. We've got a developers conference taking place at Apple, and all of this coming at a time where we see continued selling of tech globally, certainly on Friday in the US, into Asia, into Europe. Now, Nasdaq futures point a little higher. Is all of this latest news flow, are these events of this week going to change the mood, give us a more positive story to tell then, do we think?
1: I probably not, if I'm honest. I mean, and coming to your point about what is SpaceX, I kind of personally think it is very much an AI first story. There are clearly lots of other bits to it, but it's really all about the opportunity within AI that they're going for. I wonder to some extent whether some of this selling pressure in tech is people making room for a bit of SpaceX in their portfolios, because $75 billion of fundraising doesn't just kind of come from nowhere.
2: It's interesting because some investors talk to us about that portfolio effect and say it will matter, and others say no, actually we can digest this.
1: Yeah, I mean, I think inevitably there's going to be some people making room for it in their portfolio. I think interesting, with the Apple Developer Conference, obviously the last one for Tim Cook. Now this is the software conference, so this is where you kind of get updates on the operating systems, and it's quite often people start to kind of look in the weeds of what's coming with the operating system updates and make kind of guesses or kind of speculation about the next wave of hardware. And obviously in September we're expecting Apple to launch its first foldable phone, which could be quite a game changer in terms of that part of the marketplace. I think also what's going to be very big in that conference is the overhaul of their AI offering. We've been probably talking about this for 2 or 3 years. I think finally there's going to be a much bigger kind of reimagination, if you like, of the Siri assistant, and trying to make it a kind of much more a broader product, maybe using agentic AI to kind of like weave together different parts of the Apple ecosystem. So if they get that right, it could be quite a powerful kind of rebirth, if you like, of their AI proposition.
0: I could really do with a flip phone. I'm always smashing my screen.
1: Yeah.
0: Sounds like a good idea, Matt. Thank you very much. That's Matt Bloxham from Bloomberg Intelligence.
2: Okay, lots of food for thought then at London Tech Week, which kicks off today, as leaders in technology and business converge in the UK capital. Tom is there for us, of course. And Tom, we've got, of course, tech selling, very topical right now. The AI, the forefront of AI, really exciting. Lots of listings coming this summer. Many people worrying, though, are we in bubble territory? I wonder how all of these themes are coalescing into Tech Week this week.
3: Yeah, and Anna, we're going to start on that question with Judith Dada, general partner at Visionaries Club. Judith, good morning. Anna was posing the question. Of course, the focus of the markets right now is the sell-off that we're seeing in Asia, the US as well, particularly when it comes to those semiconductor stocks. And question marks really about whether we are in bubble territory and whether we're getting closer to a moment where this AI bubble bursts. Where do you stand on that debate?
4: I think we're right to scrutinize the investment that is going into AI. And I do think, like in any big technological shift, parts of the market get carried away. I think what we've seen over the last couple of months is companies just spending on tokens like crazy. And now a lot of people, especially CFOs, asking the question, where is the ROI? And if we look at the current CapEx build-out, I think there's one really important message. The current CapEx build-out is nowhere near showing up in the current economy. It's capacity that's currently being built, and we're going to need to wait a couple of years to actually see, kind of the capability that data center capacity has on the actual market. I think when it comes to AI, the much better view is always kind of a cohort-based view, right? So the kind of current impact of AI that we're seeing are really investments that we made over the last couple of years. And so my TLDR would be, I don't think we're in a bubble. I do think there's massive underlying value in this technological shift, but there was

0: parts of the market that did get carried away in this current wave. And so I think we're right to scrutinize that investment and really find the ROI for companies to actually...
1: And you're convinced that that ROI and that, those productivity gains do come through, not just for small companies and startups, but also for the larger corporations as well that are investing so heavily in this technology?
0: Absolutely. Again, I think it's a question over time. I think right now we're still in early AI adoption territory where we're trying to shape the size of this new technology in the right way. Everyone's trying it out, you know, kind of people are firing up their Claude Code agents, and it takes time for us to actually figure out what are the systems and what are the ways in which we can make use of AI but also change organizations in order to find the biggest productivity gains. So have P&Ls of most companies been definitively positively impacted by AI today? I think not yet. I think we're still seeing, you know, kind of a lot of the actual trickle down of how the AI is actually going to lead to ROI, but I'm fundamentally convinced that we're going to get there. I think there's just one important message. AI is developing at exponential speed, but humans develop at human speed, which is quite slow most of the time, especially humans working together in complex organizations. And so the diffusion of AI in society does take time. We do need to have patience to really figure out how to have humans working with AI agents in the best way. And so I think there's patience required in terms of actually seeing the ROI impact, even though I'm fundamentally convinced that we're going to get there.
1: And I guess that raises the question as to whether or not investors have the patience, at least investors in publicly listed companies have that impatience to wait the 2-3 years before the return on investment comes through. That is your time horizon, around 2-3 years before we see material ROI?
0: Yeah, I don't think it's going to take all that long, but right. I do think, you know, in terms of really shaping AI correctly, it will take a little bit longer than what we're currently seeing. I do think we're currently still in the early territory of everyone's kind of using frontier models. Just to give you one example, Everyone's right now using the most expensive frontier models, the kind of thinking models. And there's a lot of alternative options. There's a lot of smaller models, open source models that are vastly cheaper. We're often talking a cost reduction of 10x. But today it's very hard for people to actually use those models. You know, we're still in a market where like model routing and like actually giving and showing you the different capabilities that AI has, like the expensive version, the cheaper version, is not something that is made super easy for businesses or consumers, but I do think we're going to get there. And so there's just a lot more that we need to do in terms of building the actual like enterprise platforms, the actual consumer product platforms that optimize for the most intelligence at the cheapest cost for end consumers. And that's, I think, when we see a lot of ROI.
1: That's really interesting. So open source is a choice. And to your point, open source is cheaper. So that leads me to a question about whether or not you think the valuations of Anthropic and OpenAI, whether you're comfortable with those valuations. Is that, do you think that they're fairly valued right now? Close to $1 trillion.
0: You know, I think what is a fair valuation? People asked the same question about Nvidia, you know, a couple of years ago when they hit, I think, $2 trillion valuation. And I said back then, I don't know if Nvidia is, you know, correctly valued at this specific moment in time, but I know that they're going to be worth a hell of a lot more than $3 trillion over the course of the next 10 years. And so I would say the same about Anthropic and OpenAI. I do think, you know, sometimes there's overhyping in the short term, but I do think we're still undervaluing the total transformation potential, including the potential of those companies in the mid to long term.
1: Europe is not going to win when it comes to large language models. Seems to be a consensus. Where can Europe win? Where are our strengths?
0: There is a really important next paradigm that we're currently seeing, which is robotics, embodied intelligence, and world models. So the ability for AI to actually perceive the real world and take action in it. And there's a couple of really, really promising companies in Europe. We have, for example, AMI in France. We've got Black Forest Labs in Germany that are really building this paradigm. Interestingly enough, these companies also need industrial data. So, you know, data from actual robotics, industrial manufacturing companies. It turns out that Europe actually has a massively important industrial base of companies who have that data. And so in that next paradigm, we already know that this is going to be the looming bottleneck on the horizon. I think now is the time to really double down and to really make sure that we win on that front, because the US and China are in a race to win AI, and that race in the short to midterm will lead them through robotics. And it's a way for us to have more weight at the table and to thereby strengthen our geopolitical position if we play a really, really important role on that frontier.
1: Do we assume that more jobs are lost than created, at least in the short and medium term, as AI is adopted? What is your view on how disruptive this technology will be for the labor market?
0: I think what we're now seeing is we're seeing the kind of nuance that is required in trying to understand how AI affects jobs. This idea that AI is going to put everyone out of a job is absolutely ridiculous and false. The idea that AI is not going to disrupt jobs at all is equally false. It is likely going to lead to the full automation of some roles and people who would be very exposed. In Europe, thankfully, we have the kind of social welfare systems that provide for people, even in the event where that will be the case. Then there's jobs who just need to change, right? A job is a bundle of tasks at the end of the day. It's a couple of things that you do to get to the end output. AI is now able to do some of those tasks really well, better than humans, but it's still not able to do all of those tasks. And so those remaining tasks, economists call them weak links, that's where value is going to accrue, because those tasks are going to become the bottlenecks that AI can't do yet. And so humans will need to figure out how they can do a lot more of those tasks. A lot of them are relational, right? It's conversations like these. It's humans actually going into conversation, into contact with one another. So figuring out how we can do a lot more of that is part of the middle bucket. And then there's a new category of jobs that we're not even able to give a name yet because, you know, they haven't been created yet, that will become possible because of AI. And so I think what we're going to see is we're going to see jobs change in those different ways. And I do think, you know, by and large, in Europe, we have the kind of social system that actually does give people at least some protection, especially the most vulnerable people, you know, to kind of engage in that transition in the best way. I think what is not an option whatsoever is just shutting our eyes and saying, you know, AI is causing me to change. I don't like change, and therefore I'm just going to ignore this trend, because I think that is just a recipe for not being able to win in the race at all.
1: Is Europe and the UK's dependence on US AI and tech a vulnerability? And how should it be addressed, if so?
0: It absolutely is a vulnerability. Today, Europe hosts about 5% of global compute in AI, and the US hosts about 80%. That means for a lot of the inference that we use, for a lot of the prompts that we use with AI, we're dependent on US data centers. That puts us in an extremely vulnerable position vis-a-vis the US. We've seen the White House executive order as kind of a first step of the geopolitical hardening and, you know, kind of the White House enforcing more control over AI. And I do think as the technology progresses, we're going to see a lot more of that. And so I want a world in which Europe can make use of the amazing capabilities. I think this is something that also gets lost in AI, is kind of the very positive story of how it can really benefit society, benefit individuals, benefit organizations. I want all of that to be available to Europe, but in order to do that, we need to be at least partly self-reliant. That doesn't mean we need to own everything in the stack. That doesn't mean we need to own LLMs, you know, own everything, but we do need to own important bottlenecks that allow us to build leverage that we can then basically exert with weight at the table in terms of keeping access to the most amazing technology that humankind has ever seen. And so that's what I'd like Europe to focus on. And I think what we need to embrace is that it needs for some really hard trade-offs that we're not engaging in today. I do think it calls for the most ambitious political agenda that we've ever seen Europe engage in peacetime, in order to build the kind of leverage and have a seat at the table.
1: Okay, that's the level of ambition that is needed. And those are some
0: Absolutely.
1: Of the trade-offs that are needed as well to make the most and position Europe and the UK at the forefront of this technological change. Judith, fantastic. Really, really valuable insights. Thank you very much indeed. Judith Dada, of course, General Partner at Visionaries Club. Anna, Lizzie, back to you.
2: Yeah, really interesting conversation there. Tom McKenzie, thank you very much. Of course, at London Tech Week, much more to come from Tom, and he'll be talking through the AI theme from many different angles throughout the day at London Tech Week. He'll be speaking with the Multiverse CEO, Ewan Blair, so that's the opportunities in AI. The regulation also gets a mention, the UK Minister for AI and Online Safety. Back to the opportunities, Brookfield's Head of AI Infrastructure will also be speaking to Tom. Coming up, though, we haven't lost sight of some of the political challenges that Europe is certainly dealing with. European leaders join President Zelensky to call for an immediate ceasefire in Ukraine. More on that next. This is Bloomberg.

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7: Welcome back to the opening trades. 8:50 in London, 50 minutes into a European session that is definitely negative. So down by 0.6% for the stocks 600. We've seen some weakness coming through in technology, but construction materials actually is the weakest sector this morning, down by around 1.5%. We do have a bit of upside. That's coming through in the shape, Lizzie, of just energy and insurance stocks, pretty much the only sectors in positive territory.
8: Well, let's turn to the geopolitics now. European leaders calling on Russian President Vladimir Putin to agree an immediate and complete ceasefire that allows talks to begin on a lasting peace deal. The joint statement came after Putin rejected a ceasefire proposal by Ukraine last week and an escalation in military action over the weekend. Let's go straight to Tony Halpin. He leads Bloomberg's Russian economic and government coverage. He joins us now from Dubai. Morning, Tony. Is this even worth looking at seriously? When you've had Putin rejecting a meeting and negotiations with Zelensky himself, what's to say that these five demands of Putin made by these European leaders are in any way realistic?
9: Yes, it was a very strange sort of shopping list of demands from Europe's leaders, really, because as you say, these were ones that Putin has already rejected as recently as Friday. He said for quite some time that he's not interested in a ceasefire while peace talks take place because he thinks that gives Ukraine a chance to rearm. So he's going to continue fighting until a deal is on the table. He doesn't want, for example, European troops in Ukraine as part of any multinational force. And he doesn't think the current line of fighting is where peace talks should start. He wants to take part of Ukraine's eastern Donetsk region that he doesn't yet possess. So most of those points have been rejected by Russia. There was nothing in the statement that showed any increase in pressure from these European governments. So as a declaration, really, it was sort of dead on arrival.
7: Right. And so that's important to know then, Tony. And so with that said, what happens next? Just more of the same, continuation of the war in Ukraine?
9: Well, I think different elements of the statement actually were quite more important because they were looking forward to the G7 meeting that's coming up. They were looking forward to the NATO summit that's coming up soon in Turkey. And I think the Europeans were basically setting out their stall to say, look, we need to continue supporting Ukraine. We need to continue providing military aid. And in some ways, that was an argument directed not so much at Vladimir Putin as Donald Trump, because he will be at both those meetings, of course. And they've had some concerns about his willingness to continue supporting Ukraine. And the Europeans are basically saying, look, there's no chance of really any peace talks with Putin, so we do have to continue supporting Ukraine in its defence.
8: Okay, Limbo, Tony Halpin in Dubai, thank you very much indeed. Well, taking a look at what else we've got on the docket through the week. Today, we've already been there with Tom McKenzie, London Tech Week getting underway. And today, we'll hear from Tim Cook as well at Apple's annual Worldwide Developers Conference that's happening in Tandem. Tomorrow, we get German industrial production data, before on Wednesday, we get CPI data out of China and PPI due as well. And we'll have US inflation data, of course. A big day here in Europe on Thursday, the ECB releasing its rate decision, hike expected by traders. SpaceX shares also expected to price after the bell stateside, plus the FIFA World Cup kicking off in Mexico. Friday, we will end the week with UK industrial production data.
7: Let's get to Skyler Montgomery-Koning then from the Markets Live team, who is here to help us look ahead to the rest of the week then, Lizzie. Skyler, good morning. So do you want to start with US CPI or do you want to start with the ECB? Because both of these seem to be like really big events of this week. Where's your focus?
10: I mean, definitely US CPI. I think that's much more interesting from a market perspective. What we saw at the end of last week was US equities in particular coming under a lot of pressure. Now, it started off because Broadcom's guidance was a bit weaker, which tells you that it's not really a fundamental shift, right? You're not seeing earnings turnover. So that points to more of a correction than something more bear markety. And then on Friday, we got non-farm payrolls very, very hot. Now, the worry for equity markets is you get higher yields from that. It doesn't usually come along when you have higher growth. Usually that higher growth outweighs the outlook for equities, but I think it's telling of an equity market that's gone too far too fast. Now, as we get US CPI this week, the worry is that because you have strong growth, the Fed's going to primarily focus on inflation, and that inflation print's expected to come in very, very hot. So US CPI at something like 4.2% is the expectation, and I think that's still worrying for the market, and I think it'll firm up those hike expectations, even though we have gone a long way since the end of last week.
7: Yeah, so we are now pricing in a hike this year, aren't we?
8: Well, let me take you to the subject that you're less interested in, the ECB, and try to make it more exciting. Yes, we're expecting a hike on Thursday, but are you in the camp that says we're going to be one and done after Thursday?
10: I'm definitely leaning more towards that. I think the issue with any kind of central bank expectations right now is that we still have the conflict in Iran waging on. I think I lean more towards that way for Europe because I see a lot of growth downgrades in the pipeline in terms of, yeah, you do a hike and you're still kind of within neutral, but you have higher commodity prices for such a long time, and they're expected to still be high at the end of this year, even though there's a lot of optimism around the Strait reopening, and that's very negative for growth. So they're doing this hike more as an insurance hike, saying, look, we're working to fight inflation. If we don't do this, that's an easing of monetary conditions. But I don't think it's necessarily a worry as much there as it is, say, in the U.S. that you get inflation persistence.
7: Okay, Skyler, thank you very much. Worth noting, I was just about to ask you whether we're going to keep talking about tech weakness, but actually, I mean, NASDAQ futures are now up 0.8%, which is a little bit firmer than they were at the beginning of the program, so it does seem as if we are looking ahead with tech in mind to something a little bit more positive, Lizzie.
8: Yeah, quite a turn of events for the NASDAQ futures, but our coverage from London Tech Week is going to continue throughout the day. Tom McKenzie will be joined by the Multiverse CEO, Ewan Blair, so that conversation coming up at 9:15 a.m. London time on The Pulse. But that does it for the opening trade. Anna and I are off. Francine's coming in. The Pulse up next. This is Bloomberg.
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8: Iran and Israel exchange fire, threatening a fragile ceasefire in the Middle East as talks to end the war falter. Oil surges. The tech trade fades, but the NVIDIA chief executive calls the sell-off a buying opportunity, saying the build-out of artificial intelligence has just begun. Plus, banking M&A, back in focus, and Intesa Sanpaolo launches a 31 billion euro bid for Monte Paschi just a day after rival Banco BPM proposed its own deal. So there is a lot going on in the markets. Of course, it's also Monday, so we look at geopolitics. Just because it looks like it's going to be a busy week, also with many, many conferences across the world. Now, stocks and bonds are falling somewhat. Again, investors are still grappling with rising oil prices, but also mounting bets on U.S. interest rate hikes and this pullback in the artificial intelligence trade. If you look at what investors are looking for, look, there's quite a lot of negatives, including doubts whether the rally has run too far. Still, S&P futures getting some 0.2%, but I would really look at euro-dollar 115.17, Brent 97.63. Now, let's also look at the European markets map. There's quite a lot of, again, this concern that we saw playing out in the U.S., in Asia, is, you know, this renewed fighting in the Middle East and inflationary pressures. Again, that means that we could see interest rates go higher, not only in the Fed or in the U.S., but also with other central banks in Europe. The CAC, the FTSE, and the DAX down between 0.4% and 0.9%. So for the conversations that matter and the insights you need, let's get started.

0: newsmakers, and market movers. This is The Pulse with Francine Lacqua.
1: Well, good morning, everyone, and welcome to The Pulse. I'm Francine Lacqua here in London. Now, the Israel Defense Forces say it has struck what it calls military targets in Iran after the Islamic Republic earlier launched missiles towards Israel. Iranian media report explosions in Tehran and other cities, while President Trump had urged Israeli Prime Minister Benjamin Netanyahu not to retaliate against the Iranian attacks in a phone call on Sunday. Our Horizon anchor and Middle East correspondent Abir Abu Omar joins us from Dubai. Abir, what do these tit-for-tat strikes actually mean for the peace talks?
2: Good morning, Francine. So look, I mean, the ceasefire talks or the truce talks towards a broader deal were already fragile. And what we're seeing now is these new hostilities complicate the picture even further. And don't forget that this follows a week of hostilities that we saw in the previous week with Kuwait's main airport being targeted. And then those attacks between Hezbollah in Lebanon and Israel continued into the weekend. So on Sunday, Israel attacked southern suburbs in the capital of Lebanon, Beirut. Hezbollah attacked northern Israel. And then a phone call took place between President Trump and Benjamin Netanyahu, Prime Minister of Israel, where President Trump told him not to retaliate. And then he went on in an interview and said that he calls the shots when it comes to the trajectory of the Iran war. But then what we happened to see a few hours later after Trump's comment was that Israel not only attacked Lebanon and the southern part of Lebanon, but it went on to attack Iran itself. So cities like Tabriz, Isfahan, and then a petrochemical plant in Iran was attacked, leading Iranian officials to evacuate personnel there. The latest we know is that the foreign ministry spokesperson, Ismail Baqai, came out and said that these new actions complicate the peace talks further, and they bring this distrust between the United States and Iran more into the picture, really.
1: So, Abir, President Trump said he calls the shots in a Financial Times interview. How will this latest attack affect his relationship with Prime Minister Netanyahu?
2: Yeah, so look, I mean, we reported earlier and other outlets had reported that this relationship was in a slightly sensitive place over the past few weeks. Axios reported last week a phone call that was expletive laden between President Trump and Benjamin Netanyahu because President Trump essentially wants a deal to happen. He's been saying he wants a deal to happen, but I alluded to this a little bit earlier, and it's the fact that, you know, this phone call happens between President Trump and Netanyahu, and then again, a few hours later, what we see happen is attacks from Israel's side complicating the MOU, as we've been calling it over the past few months, that would lead to the gradual reopening of the Strait of Hormuz and then an extension of the ceasefire for 60 days. So Israel's actions, again, bring this distrust to the table. And then Iran also reserves the right to respond, as it always says. Now, the Houthis in Yemen have said that they will issue a ban on all Israeli shipments in the Red Sea. And now remember, the Red Sea has been so far immune from the disruptions that we've been seeing in the energy market. But now it comes to the picture as yet another waterway that's at risk, possibly bringing those energy prices further higher, Francine. So something to keep an eye on. The situation is evolving very, very quickly this morning. So we'll be keeping an eye out on this story.
1: Abir, thanks so much. Abir Abu Omar there in Dubai with the very latest. Now to the markets, and fears of overheating in the AI trade have hit global tech stocks, investors pulling back from the record rally. But the chief executive of NVIDIA, Jensen Huang, says the sell-off that began last week is a buying opportunity.
3: With respect to the stock price, everybody should be very excited. They can now buy stock at a cheaper price. And it's absolutely true that the future of AI is very bright. It is completely, it is a foregone conclusion that AI will be infrastructure for the world.
1: Well, joining us now is Lindsay Rosner, head of multi-sector investing at Goldman Sachs Asset Management. Maybe we're a little bit wary of chief executives saying now is the time to buy, which is why we get the experts in, Lindsay, like you. Thank you so much for joining us. Let's start with central banks overall.
4: Sure.
1: I mean, the picture for inflation, there's still many question marks given there's no end in sight in the Middle East.
4: Yeah, I think there are question marks of the duration of how long this is going to be impacted. But I think there's a lot of clarity out there. For example, we have the ECB this week. We think that is absolutely a hike. And it's pretty interesting when you think about what's happened in this past year. This is on the one-year anniversary of the last cut for the ECB. And really, the difference here, what's at play, is oil.
1: Is it one and done for the ECB? Because we're hearing also from, you know, small and medium-sized enterprises that are worried about this hike. They understand why the ECB has to do it. But does it put Europe in a tricky position growth-wise?
4: It is not one and done, in our view. That being said, we think they'll be data dependent. What's happening right now is about credibility. So the ECB has said we are going to go because of the conditions that exist. Certainly growth is softer, but it's really important to curtail inflation. So we think they must go. We don't think that the next meeting will also be a hike, but we do think there's a high likelihood that there could be a hike by the end of the year again.
1: Lindsay, where do you see opportunities in Europe?
4: Sure. So it's actually not necessarily on the rate side of the picture, but we actually think that there are some opportunities on the credit side. We're seeing metrics move in a good direction in the credit markets. And in particular, we like securitized product. So CLOs in Europe, as opposed to the U.S., give you about 20 extra basis points of spread. And we think that the technicals there are positive.
1: And this is across Europe, or are there countries that look more attractive than others?
4: It's really across Europe and understanding the underlying collateral. Europe is in a better place than the U.S. in terms of software sensitivities. You started at the top of the hour talking about, is it a buy opportunity when a CEO of a tech company tells you now's the time? We do think that the AI trade is definitely in train, but there is sensitivity in some pockets of the market, and European loans are in a better place than U.S.
1: Lindsay, talk to me a little bit about the U.S. So I still haven't caught my breath after that payrolls number. It's like,
4: what is
1: happening?
4: It was a monster blowout number. We are seeing a three-month moving average. They are well above 100,000 jobs. That is something that would typically mean that the unemployment rate is actually going to be moving lower.
1: Yeah.
4: So the labor market, we think, is strong. We don't think that it's overheating or tightening, but it definitely took off the table any chance of cuts this year. We've pushed off our expectations of cuts to mid to next or late next year.
1: And again, is this really the AI play? The fact that, you know, because of the CapEx investing, equities are going up, people feel richer, so the spending continues.
4: Yes, that's right. AI is a huge boom to the U.S. economy. We're already starting to see some things coming through in terms of productivity, but the big productivity we think is yet to come. There is absolutely AI euphoria in the U.S., and it is really driving the economy. That being said, the jobs that were part of this monster number on Friday, they were in hospitality and leisure. Just to be clear, they weren't in AI.
1: Yeah. So we also heard from President Trump on the Fed, or at least on interest rates. Here he is.
5: Nowadays, when you have good reports, the market goes down because they think they're going to raise interest rates. There's no reason to raise interest rates. I don't want to kill success. We should actually lower interest rates. Now, I would like to see rates get lower because we could build this into the greatest machine that the world has ever seen. But you can't do that when everybody immediately raises interest rates.
1: So what happens, again, very difficult to cut rates in this kind of environment. What happens from now until the end of the year?
4: So we think from now until the end of the year, the Fed is on hold. Back to Europe, we don't think that that will be the case for the ECB or the BOE or Bank of Japan as well. U.S., we think, will be on hold. But to be clear, to go off of what President Trump said, we don't think the Fed is looking to derail success. Let's be clear. They're very focused on the economy. They have a dual mandate, labor market, inflation. Where we are right now with the different undercurrents, we think that it's a hold.
1: The U.K. seems to be the trickiest, right? Because, I mean, if you look at some of the macro backdrop, it's weakening. There's political kind of instability. What happens to the bank? Is there a danger, actually, that they have to hike and then cut very quickly?
4: So we don't think that they're going to go so aggressively. And I think that's the important thing. What's being priced in right now in all the different regimes across the world aren't more than one hike or what's typical. If you remember on the cutting cycle, we had these monster cuts where it was more than 25 basis points. We'd see these just big safety moves because there was a concern about the perils of the economy. Back to the UK, I think you've got two things that are working. You've got, as you mentioned, a softness in the economy that is concerning. You've got inflation that's persistent. It's a net import importer of energy, and we're in an energy issue right now. However, the base rate is at a high place to begin. And that's different when you compare what the Bank of England is looking at and what the ECB is looking at. And those two things is really going to drive the difference between why the ECB is going in June and the Bank of England is not.
1: Is it, I mean, do you find less opportunities in the UK given all of these complexities?
4: Yeah, I think it's hard to be super excited about the economy, right? Yeah. Growth seems to be pretty low. When we look at the whole world, though, we're looking at macro backdrop, where we think right now that the U.S. is in a better speed. No. But back to what I mentioned before about specifically CLOs or finding an investment grade or a high-yield corporate deal, we're looking across the whole globe to find those opportunities. And just because maybe a macro backdrop is softer doesn't mean that there aren't places to invest.
1: Lindsay, thank you so much for joining us. Lindsay Rosner, they're head of multi-sector investing at Goldman Sachs Asset Management. Now, we also look at banking, and shares in Monte dei Paschi have jumped to their highest since 2022. This as Intesa San Paolo offered to buy the Italian lender for 30.6 billion euros just one day after rival pitch from Banco BPM. The moves are likely to spur a new phase of deal-making in Italian finance. Well, let's bring in Tommaso Ebhardt, our Southern Europe managing editor. Tommy, as always, thank you for joining us. More consolidation in the Italian banking sector. So why isn't Intesa making its move now, and how many hurdles will there be?
6: Buongiorno, Francine. This is the big move we have all been waiting for years. Intesa San Paolo's Italy's biggest bank has said for years we can't move anymore in Italy, but we all knew a little bit that if something really big was coming, it had to come via Intesa San Paolo. Why now and why Monte dei Paschi? Now, because the moment of consolidation is here. The banks are very solid. After the latest move, Monte dei Paschi just acquired Mediobanca. So what Intesa is doing? Intesa is making a bid to get control of Monte dei Paschi and then gain control of the precious asset Mediobanca and of the stakes that Monte dei Paschi has in Assicurazioni Generali, Italy's biggest insurer. Intesa will keep half of the branches and sell the others to Unipol, who is going to do a deal with its bank, Banca Popolare dell'Emilia Romagna, and call the new bank Monte dei Paschi. So essentially, Intesa is getting control of the jewels that Monte dei Paschi has now, which are Mediobanca, and the stake in Generali. Again, Generali is at the center of this deal too, and again, Generali is now has different shareholders, and Intesa is going to be one of the biggest after this deal.
1: Yeah, just having you pronounce Italian names makes me happy. But Tommy, Banco BPM also proposed its own deal for Monte Paschi. So how do the bids compare?
6: So Banco BPM didn't make a proper deal so far, but just an intention to merge with Monte dei Paschi. They sent a letter yesterday at lunchtime. Maybe someone had understood that Intesa was coming with a bid and then tried to do something before Intesa arrived, like to keep open the field for a potential deal between Monte dei Paschi di Siena and Banco BPM, which is a deal we have been discussed for years to create the third largest bank. Banco BPM has a big French investor, Crédit Agricole. So on one side, we have a proper offer on the table with cash and shares. On the other, we have a proposal to do a deal. Monte dei Paschi di Siena, we know the board should be meeting today. They will say something, but clearly, as things stand now, we see Intesa San Paolo as somehow the top candidates to get Monte dei Paschi at the moment.
1: Tommy, thanks so much. Tommaso Ebhardt there with the very latest, of course, on Italian banking. Now, coming up live from London Tech Week, we'll discuss AI adoption in Europe with the Multiverse founder and chief executive, Ewan Blair. That exclusive interview is up next, and this is Bloomberg.

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8: So London Tech Week kicks off today as leaders in technology and business meet to discuss how the UK can be a success in the world of AI. Well, our very own Tom McKenzie is there for us with a guest. Hi, Tom.
9: Francine, thank you very much indeed. Yes, I'm here at London Tech Week. We can hear the Prime Minister speaking, and of course, standing by right now for a view on what is happening in the tech ecosystem is Ewan Blair, co-founder, CEO of Multiverse. It's a company that helps corporates globally to upskill their workforce with AI tools. Ewan, thank you for your time. Let's start on the topic of the day, which is, yes, we're here at London Tech Week, the Prime Minister speaking, but investors are concerned about a sell-off that we're seeing in AI-related stocks right now. How do you think about the question marks around an AI bubble, an AI bubble bursting risks? Are you concerned about the build-up we've seen, the run-up that we've seen in some of these AI-related names?
10: So you're seeing this kind of massive bifurcation in the market. Basically, the market is splitting into AI victims and AI beneficiaries. And the race is kind of, do you position yourself as one of the AI beneficiaries, or are you put in the category of AI victims, like a lot of the software world is at the moment? I also think it's kind of, it's always easy to say we're in a bubble, and there are lots of bubble-like behaviors and everything else, though this one, unlike others, is backed by pretty extreme revenue.
9: Does it feel bubbly and frothy to you?
10: It does a bit. Yeah, in terms of the kind of the excitement. Look, we're dealing with a transformative technology that people realize could change everything. But at the moment, it is delivering quite limited value to most organizations' P&L. And so for us, right, this is the bat signal for how do you actually drive AI adoption and get workers doing their jobs differently and make sure this turns into the kind of great productivity revolution it should be.
9: Are you still convinced that we do get those productivity gains? And what is the lag between investment and getting that ROI?
10: So it is basically not really a technology problem. You're seeing organizations spend millions, in some cases billions, on AI tools, AI tokens, and yet kind of getting your workforce using and playing around with AI is pretty trivial in the grand scheme of things. The big question is, how do you get workers rebuilding their workflows around AI, positioning those tools as central to how they work, and measuring it against what are the three things every company cares about? Revenue generation, cost avoidance, and cost reduction. And that requires skill skilling and training on the job, which is really what we're doing. We're saying to organizations, you know AI can give you incredible opportunities. You're not yet experiencing them. Let's train your workers so you take advantage of
9: them. And it's not as easy as saying, you have a budget for token use on inference.
10: Yeah.
9: Go do it. And then you realize they've blown through their budget or they haven't used it.
10: Well, the Uber example, of course, is pretty front of mind at the moment. You are seeing a lot of those. And the reality is, as we start to see kind of repricing in the cost of tokens, the question will be, how do I make my AI use purposeful rather than how do I get people using AI? Because one is basically directly beneficial to a business. The other can end up costing them a lot of money.
9: You recently raised another $70 million. How are you deploying that capital? What are the expansion plans at Multiverse?
10: So we're spending it on a lot of European expansion. We just acquired at the end of last year Germany's largest data upskiller, a company called Stackfuel. So we're on the ground in Germany. We're looking at other European markets. We're also investing very heavily into our own internal agentic capabilities. And Europe is such an incredible opportunity for us because Europe has this really robust social contract between employer and employee. It is quite difficult to fire your employees. That provides some kind of ballast against this kind of potential jobs apocalypse. But Europe will end up in a state of structural decline if we have workers on the job with no more capabilities than they had previously. So this is kind of compelling European governments to really try and drive mass reskilling and retraining on the job. And that's very exciting.
9: What is the TAM, or the total addressable market, of the market that you're targeting?
10: Well, so look, you've got 450 million people in Europe as a kind of first pass. We're dealing with nearly every kind of worker in every sector and industry. Nuclear, energy, retail, financial services, government, public sector. And all of them have workers that need retraining. And our message is, if we're going to make sure that humans are benefiting and maintaining human agency in the wake of AI and automation, we've got to train those frontline workers on the job who have the thing that AI struggles with the most, which is context. Right? If you don't have easy reads on context, which your frontline workers do because they're literally doing the jobs at your company, your AI efforts will stall.
9: As I've said, you are on the coalface of this, particularly when it comes to the labor market. Which jobs, Ewan, are most vulnerable, do you think, and which can be preserved and reinforced?
10: So there are two things I always think that we tend to get very wrong. One is when we say, these are the exact skills you're going to need in the next couple of years because it's changing so fast. It was not that long ago, everyone was saying, we need everyone trained in prompt engineering. This is the most important thing. It's barely a flicker in the kind of AI revolution. It is going to be every job, and the organizations and workers that are going to benefit are the ones who basically figure out, with this technology, how do I make it purposeful? How do I apply it to solving business problems? And how do I make sure that this isn't just a kind of top-down board mandate, but my workers are doing their jobs differently? And that requires pretty intensive on-the-job training, because you cannot learn about this stuff through a series of YouTube videos or even in a classroom. You have to learn about it by deploying it in your environment, because the risks, benefits, and challenges to deploying AI within a defense company versus a large multinational financial services company versus a small local authority are just wildly different. And again, your workers have the ability to kind of do that. You've got to unlock it within them by investing in their training.
9: You're obviously based in the UK. You've raised significant capital. Can the UK compete and win without data centers, without energy? How much of a vulnerability are those aspects to our potential ability to grow and scale?
10: So it is a challenge. Look, I don't, you know, it's not, everyone knows this. The UK has incredibly high industrial energy costs. It is not realistic that we're going to build a plethora of data centers and kind of win the AI infrastructure battle. I don't see that happening. I do think, though, with a highly educated workforce and the sort of third way we're taking between kind of complete lack of regulation in the US and pretty heavy regulation in Europe, we've got a chance to chart a course where we can become the most AI-adopted nation in the G7 with the most and fastest AI-adopted workforce.
9: And we can do that without significant job losses.
10: Yes, if though, we're prepared to retrain people. Because the reality is, of course, jobs will decline. But humans, we spend a lot of time trying to make sure that we can build T-shaped individuals. They might have deep domain expertise, but AI is commoditizing expertise. So how do you give them the broad horizontal skills that allow them to start to transition into different areas?
9: And you're leaning into agentic AI. Does that mean your customers and clients will be using your agentic products to help train their workforce?
10: Yeah,
9: does that mean you at Multiverse will need lower headcount going forward?
10: Not really, because we're still hiring. I mean, we're adding another 200 or so jobs this year. We've just opened an office in Edinburgh. We're really excited about that. We don't see ourselves needing fewer employees, though we can scale much faster without just having to add heads. And interesting, the kind of AI story so far has been humans training machines to get smarter. We're spending a lot of time using machines as well as our human coaches to train humans to get smarter, and we think that's a better way around. Because basically, when we end up reading the history books on this period, the big question will be, did we maintain human agency in the face of incredibly intelligent and powerful technology, or did we just trade it away?
4: Very briefly, one thing that you would do if you were the government to accelerate the growth of our AI and tech ecosystem?
10: So there's been a lot of talk about workers' rights and various other things from governments, obviously instituted some changes there. I think the single most important right for workers would be a right to reskill. If we committed to allow every worker to be reskilled and retrained on the job, not only would we unlock the kind of productivity gains that we just haven't seen, right? 20-year relentless march of software tools, and yet productivity stagnated because we haven't trained people, we'd also help prevent this jobs apocalypse.
4: Ewan Blair, thank you very much indeed. Co-founder, CEO of Multiverse. Fran, back to you.
8: Tom, thank you so much. Great interview. Tom McKenzie there with the Multiverse Chief Executive at London Tech Week. Of course, Tom will be back a little bit later, the UK AI Minister. Coming up, the fallout from the Middle East conflict has been front and center at the IATA annual meeting. We'll have more on the future of the airline industry next.
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3: Good morning, everyone, and welcome to The Pulse. I'm Francie Lacqua here in London, and these are your top stories. Iran and Israel exchange fire, threatening a fragile ceasefire in the Middle East as talks to end the war falter. Oil surges. The tech trade fades, but the NVIDIA chief executive calls the sell-off a buying opportunity, saying the build-out of artificial intelligence has just begun. Plus, banking M&A back in focus. Intesa Sanpaolo launches a 31 billion euro bid for Monte Paschi just a day after rival Banco BPM proposed its own deal. So oil jumping on escalation in the Middle East. Now, the Houthi group says it will impose a complete ban on Israel in the Red Sea following retaliatory strikes against Iran. The flare in tensions come as the Strait of Hormuz remains effectively closed, choking off crucial energy supplies to global buyers. Well, I'm now joined by our Middle East energy correspondent, Anthony Di Paola. Anthony, good morning. So what reactions are we seeing with the price of oil?
4: Good morning. Yeah, the price of oil is rising because we did see some actual exchange of fire between Iran and Israel overnight, the two countries launching missiles one against another. So that's going to obviously lead to a jump in the oil price as traders react to that escalation. Then we did see this morning on top of that the news that the Houthis will be targeting Israeli vessels. So far we have seen the Houthis remain out of this phase of the war. They haven't really gotten involved, and there have been some points where they have engaged, against Israel with some other attacks. But we haven't seen them fully get involved in the war and targeting shipping in that crucial Red Sea area. They can and have in the past targeted vessels in the Bab al-Mandab, which goes between basically the Indian Ocean and the Red Sea, and is a vital link for trade. Even more so now, because we've got Hormuz blocked and none of those vessels or very few vessels coming through Hormuz compared with normal traffic under normal times. So that Red Sea area is really important for, particularly for Saudi Arabia's crude exports, which are going from the ports around Yanbu on the Red Sea coast. The Saudis have a large refinery just to the north of the Yemen border there, which is producing products, refined fuels that are going to markets. So that Red Sea area really remains key for markets, particularly with Hormuz shut. So we're really going to be watching that. But so far, no impact on shipping yet, Francine.
3: Anthony, thank you so much for the terrific update. Anthony Di Paola. Now, the world's top airline bosses have also been meeting in Rio de Janeiro for the annual general meeting of the International Air Transport Association. Now, IATA Director General Willie Walsh says air travel demand remains strong despite the economic headwinds.
5: I genuinely don't believe what we're seeing is a crisis in the industry. I think this is going to be a bit of a challenge. But the general economic environment, I think, although weaker than it had been, is still positive. Demand for flying continues to be pretty robust, to be honest with you, despite everything we've seen. And I would expect that to continue through the year. So, personally, I see this.

0: say they've got enough fuel for the summer, but that's only kind of the next few weeks. And nobody is ruling out a big price hike from here in terms of the fuel price. And as a result of which, I caught up with Ben Smith of Air France, KLM, to talk about this very subject. He will not rule out the fact that we could see further fare hikes from here.
1: If the fuel significantly spikes, we're going to have to raise ticket prices to compensate for that. And when you raise ticket prices, there'll be less demand. So the need for the full capacity that we had planned is probably not going to be the case.
2: So, Guy, once we get out of the summer and fuel is still expensive, are all the airlines going to make it?
0: Well, that's the big question. So is everybody going to make it is certainly one of the other topics that people are talking about here. And that takes you on to the idea of consolidation, Francine. The big airlines with the strong balance sheets are probably the best positioned to survive this. But there are plenty of airlines out there around the world, certainly around Europe. They've got slots and they've got aircraft that they could potentially be taking deliveries from. They're valuable businesses, but they may not survive because they can't hedge. They don't have the balance sheet. They don't have the capability to survive this kind of a crisis. So the big groups are starting to get ready. Air France, KLM, Lufthansa, and IAG. IAG, Iberia, it's got British Airways, it's got Aer Lingus in the stable already. And I caught up with Luis Gallego, who is the CEO of IAG, and he is already starting to look maybe at the autumn and maybe looking at opportunities for consolidation.
3: We always say that this crisis can help to consolidation because we started this in a very good position with a very strong balance sheet, 15% of margin. So with the hedging, others, they don't have all that. So at the end, they are going to have problems. And what we want after this crisis is to be stronger, to show again that how resilient is IAG. And I am sure we can have opportunities.
2: So, Guy, logically, the big Gulf-based carriers, Qatar, Emirates and Etihad, would also be amongst those struggling. Is that really the case?
0: Well, I think, no, they're not going to be, so potentially they are going to be looking at opportunities here. They're going to be looking at some of these struggling situations and maybe looking to take some of the opportunity out of it. In theory, they should be struggling. You're absolutely right, Francine. In theory, these are the airlines at the epicenter of the action right now. They've had to close down their airspace. They've been obviously seeing fewer and fewer people coming in to the region, certainly at the corporate level. Tourism maybe start to pick up a little bit. So in theory, they should be struggling. But in reality, what they're looking at is a situation where they think they can actually do better out of this. And it's really fascinating that they think they're going to come back. They think they're going to come back stronger. They're going to be able to get through this crisis. They've got super strong balance sheets. So logically, they would be the ones that are struggling. But they don't see it this way. And in fact, I caught up with Etihad, CEO. And what he said is, we are on the phone every kind of few days to Airbus and Boeing, and we're asking them, do you have slots available to give us actually more aeroplanes rather than less? We want more aeroplanes because we see the expansion coming. And what they're now starting to see is that the weaker airlines, some out of Asia, some from elsewhere around the world, are giving up those really super valuable delivery slots that Airbus and Boeing has. And Etihad is saying, we want those and we'll take those. Listen to what the CEO had to say.
4: We're ordering planes right now to be delivered between 28 and 2032. Yep. And we're getting positions of airlines that are giving up. These ones that we're getting right now are old, are new, are not secondary. But we're open for secondary planes.
2: Guy, thank you so much. Great work there on the ground early in the morning. I said good afternoon, but actually it's very early in the morning. Our Guy Johnson, the trooper, of course, in Rio de Janeiro in Brazil. Now, HSBC Chief Executive Officer Jorge Alhedri says the GCC has emerged from recent turmoil with its resilience strengthened, boosting confidence in the region's long-term growth prospects. Now, he spoke exclusively with us at the HSBC GCC Exchange Conference in London.
5: The region has gone through testing times. Inevitably, we wish for better times to come. But what we could see is that the core activities carried on, and more activity should and would be expected as things normalize. I think what's most important, Francine, is that the resilience of the GCC has been revealed.

0: following these testing times. And, you know, this is years and years, if not decades and decades of preparation, economic transformation, pro-reform policies, wealth accumulation, great partnerships that have been built, technology that's been utilized, which has been revealed now. And that resilience being revealed is just another driver of confidence in the long-term opportunities that the region offers.
1: What happens if this gets unresolved in the next couple of years? Again, does it suddenly pick up when things are resolved, or will companies find ways to do business, IPOs and M&A, despite everything that's going on?
0: I mean, what we've been observing already over the last 3 months, first is the strong resilience that have been built and that's now been revealed. But we're also observing a lot of investment in additional resilience in the region. We're seeing investment in infrastructure capabilities, in policies and the business environment to support the long-term opportunity that this region brings to all these investors and, of course, us as a main partner for all of them.
1: George, you've also just come back, I think, from 6 months, actually, in Asia. So your commitment there is unwavered as it grows bigger and more important. Have you seen any activity move from the Middle East to Hong Kong?
0: Well, we're very pleased to see that Hong Kong now has become the leading cross-border wealth management center in the world. And we've been calling this out for now a number of years, and we've been hoping that this happens and expecting that this happens before the end of the decade. And look how fast this has happened. This is clearly very encouraging. We see a number of Asian hubs also pick up in, be it a wealth hub role or be it a regional treasury centers for our corporates. The region, you know, the wider Asia regions remains, a massive structural growth story. And if you believe that the world globalization has been reconfiguring, where we're moving away from large point-to-point corridors into more of a multi-nodal network of connections, then a number of these economies, certainly the GCC economies, but also a number of Asian economies, ASEAN, China, India, become even more central to how the how economic growth can be delivered.
2: Well, that was the HSBC Chief Executive Officer George El-Hedry speaking to me earlier this morning. Coming up, as the legal and regulatory landscape of AI and tech evolves, we'll discuss how the UK is approaching the topic with the government's AI and online safety minister. That's coming up next, and this is Bloomberg.
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0: Now, the head of the IMF says the world needs to build foundations that can withstand more frequent shocks. Since taking the helm in 2019, Kristalina Georgieva has navigated one global crisis after another. On the latest episode of Leaders With Me, Francine Lacqua podcast, Georgieva also told me that the AI revolution should not repeat the inequalities created by globalization.
1: We collectively did not appreciate the backlash against globalization that came from the fact that, yes, the world economy is doing better as a whole, but many communities were hauled out because their jobs disappeared and there was not enough attention to them. I'll tell you what I'm very keen not to see repeated is the same with artificial intelligence. I hope we will have learned this lesson, and as we move very rapidly into this world of artificial intelligence, we will pay attention of who benefits and who doesn't.
2: Whose job is that? Because it's very difficult. It's going so fast.
1: I can tell you how we define our job. Number one, impact of AI on productivity. Number two, impact on labor markets. Number three, impact on financial stability. And in these three areas, we offer very sound analysis, and we offer signals of what may be coming for everybody to use.
2: So if you just focus on leadership and AI, this is a very tricky situation because you're either an optimist and you think that politicians are here for the good of the people or trying to make a difference. You're either a pessimist on politicians and you see, okay, they just want to be popular and be reelected. But now you've given the power of AI to companies that are here to make money.
1: So it's hard to say we have given them the power. The honest assessment is that they have moved very rapidly. We need to have more attention to the fact that three different regulatory models are emerging with regard to artificial intelligence: the European, the American, the Chinese. It has to be the responsibility of the United Nations system to bring these three models so they can coexist and we can run the developments in artificial intelligence more responsibly.
2: But does it change, you think, the leadership of countries or the leadership of prime ministers and presidents? Because they don't have any control over it. They don't have the levers even to do anything about this.
1: They actually do have levers. We should not give them a pass. They have regulatory authority over data. They have regulatory authority over how the profits from AI can be distributed in society. So exercise it. One thing that excites them and gets them to move is risks to financial stability, something that we have responsibility to identify and then offer solutions. What can we do?
0: And the full interview has a global release on Bloomberg TV later today, and that's at 10 p.m. UK time. Now, the UK government says it's determined that the country will not be left behind in the AI race. The future of the sector is under discussion as technology leaders gather for London Tech Week. Our Tom McKenzie is there for us today. Hi, Tom.
3: Fran, thank you very much indeed. Very pleased to say I'm joined by Kanishka Narayan, the UK Minister for AI. Sir, thank you for your time. Francine was just outlining some of the announcements that you and the government have made this morning. Top of mind for me, really, is what you've announced around hardware and supporting UK semiconductors. What are the details? What money are you putting into play? What are the potential opportunities?
4: Tom, it's an incredibly exciting start to London Tech. We have announced a major hardware plan. And the crux of it, we are going to reindustrialize Britain to make sure that Britain's got a place in the AI chips world. So in particular, the Prime Minister has announced just now $400 million for the British state to buy top-tier chips made by British companies. That's going to be really critical. Alongside that, we're expanding the Scaling Inference Lab, a facility that validates chip quality quickly so that British startups are first in the queue when they're coming to sell as well. So real money, but also a real capability.
3: That is a big ambition, the reindustrialization of the UK. And you will hold to that commitment. You'll be tested on that in the years ahead. And you're confident that that's going to happen.
4: I am very very confident of it, and not only because it's a promise for the future, but because it's grounded in our heritage and our past. The fact that a Labour government under Callaghan backed InMOS spawned the semiconductor cluster in Wales and led to the creation of companies like Arm, Graphcore, the entire cluster in Bristol, Isambard AI. This is in our past, it's in our heritage, it's going to be in our future.
3: We have to, on semiconductors, we have to pick our spots, don't we, Minister? We're not going to be producing an NVIDIA or an AMD in terms of GPUs that dominate the training and inference of some of these large language models. Where can the UK play? Where can the UK have an advantage and create material growth and scale in semiconductors?
4: Tom, you're totally right, which is over the last 15 years, this country fell behind in terms of reviving its heritage and chips for the future. What we are doing is saying, of course, today we have to partner with NVIDIA and AMD. They're great partners for us. We're announcing a series of things with them today. The bets we're placing are for the future. And for the future, we're placing two types of bets. One, we think inference is going to be critical. Companies like Fractal are going to have a great future. We want to be right behind them as well. But two, we also think we want to play some big bets for the longer term. Things like photonics, which are the next generation of bets that you make, which if they take off, will mean that Britain is right at the frontier as well. They're great companies, great academic strengths in those areas as well. Companies like OLX, for example, we're placing both of those bets.
3: The 400 million commitment doesn't sound like a significant number when you're thinking about an NVIDIA with a market cap of north of 4 trillion, just for one single company. What do you hope that 400 million does? Do you hope that private capital gets led onto that? What are your conversations with private capital, with long-term growth funds that could help accelerate that shift?
4: Well, Tom, that's the first crumb we're laying at the start of the trail.
3: It is a crumb. It's a crumb.
4: And so there's a lot more to come in the hours ahead.
3: There are more crumbs to come?
4: On hardware in particular. And okay. So you should watch out for that. But look, there are two core principles. One, Britain's got absolute frontier ambition when it comes to chips. We understand the scale of the requirement there. But the second thing to say is we want public value for money. The conversations I've had with private investors, almost half a billion raised by Fractal and OLX in just the last few months. So there's a lot of money pouring into this in British chips. We want the British public sector to play its role appropriately, but in a proportionate way to make sure we're reaching the frontier.
3: How can we win if we don't have the infrastructure or the energy?
4: Well, we can't, and that's why we're building them.
3: Our energy costs are three times that of the US. How do we solve the energy piece that will power the data centers and the infrastructure?
4: By being very, very focused on the deals that we need to land rather than the kind of big picture concern that people bring up on this question.
3: But we have to bring down energy costs.
4: Of course, that's the case.
3: North Sea oil could play a role.
4: I actually think if you speak to anyone trying to build a data center over the next 12 months, the idea that the North Sea oil turning on might do something or not in a few years' time is frankly not here and all that. The big picture thing is we are making reforms that accelerate data centers. AI growth into this country get first dibs on the queue. They get savings shared back if they build in the Northeast and Cumbria and areas of excess generation. There's plenty of demand in this country. And the crux of it is getting people onto the grid quickly rather than thinking about the long-term political debate on North Sea or not. And so from my point of view, the deal is roll up our sleeves, get these deals done today so that Britain can secure its future.
3: Talking of politics, when I speak to people in this ecosystem, they do interface with you. They interact with you. And broadly, people are very positive about what you and the team have been doing to try to help this ecosystem. But the question is, will you be in place in 3 months or 6 months, given the political volatility here in the UK? I mean, the political instability is a challenge, isn't it? How much of a headwind is that?
4: Well, the big picture, Tom, is that I think over the last 18 months in this government, we have had a very clear execution. We have delivered 75% of the AI plan that we set out. We're going to get to 100% and get it over the line. And from my point of view, every day I'm in this job, I'm rolling up my sleeves with the team, getting as much done as I can.
3: Andy Burnham says he would take a tougher role or a tougher look at regulation around AI. Should we be regulating more?
4: I think the crux of it from an AI point of view is how do we build trust and keep our people safe. This morning, his Prime Minister has announced a major plan on device-level support to make sure that children are protected from child abuse. We have acted to make sure that when Grok was nudifying women and children's images, we acted fast. We were one of the first countries to get that overturned. And so again and again, we're focused on outcomes. The mechanism of delivery, people can debate in the context of elections. What I'm focused on is delivering outcomes for the British public.
3: An EU approach to regulation would be the wrong prescription for the UK around AI.
4: Well, look, I think one of the things I've most valued is the British public's appetite for pragmatism. And I think that is the defining philosophy for this government. We want the best security, trust, for the British public when it comes to AI. We will pursue the mechanisms that make that deliver rather than looking at obsessively the mechanism for how we get there.
3: How much disruption in the jobs market should we be bracing for at this point?
4: Well, look, here and now, I think we're running ahead of our skis a little bit on the jobs concern. Frankly, the biggest thing is how many jobs can we create here and now, and how can we support young people in every part of the country? Long term, I think there is a big question to be asked, because AI is transformational, and I think the speed and scale of this will be very, very significant. The task for us is how do we get on that bus and turn the steering wheel in the direction of British values and support for the
3: British public. What specifically does that mean? What policies are you putting in place around jobs in the labour market?
4: Well, a really critical thing the Prime Minister has announced this morning is a new tool to bring frontier technology to the dignity of people in every part of this country. So we will now match millions of people every quarter in this country who look for new jobs. They will be better supported into the best paid jobs by using AI. Young people outside of education or at risk of dropping out before GCSEs, they will be supported because the frontier of technology under this Labour government will be put to the dignity of labour in every part of this country.
3: Minister, you were a former venture capitalist yourself. Concerns again about an AI bubble and AI bubble bursting. We're seeing that in the public markets today with a significant sell-off. Is this a bubble? And is there a risk that it could burst? Is it looking frothy to you, Minister?
4: Well, the caveat is this. A bubble is a dispersion of price relative to value. What I'm focused on is delivering value for the British public, regardless of where the pricing is in terms of the equity markets. But look, the second thing is, of course, we're continuing to look at whether or not the equity context is one where there are financial concerns for the wider British public. We will continue to do that. From my point of view, it's a kind of constant chaser of the tail. Sometimes
3: do you think valuations are looking stretched? $1 trillion for OpenAI, $1 trillion for Anthropic.
4: I change my mind on this like the markets do on a pretty 24-hourly basis. I think the crux of it is the new normal is volatility. Whether the price is the right level or not, I think is an open question. We're all trying to figure that out. The volatility of it, I think, is an enduring feature. And so we want to make sure that Britain and the British public in particular rise that volatility in a stable way from a public point of view.
3: Minister, thank you very much.
4: Great to be here.
3: Indeed, for your time. Kanish Kanarian, the Minister, UK Minister for AI. Fran, back to you.
2: Thank you so much, Tom. It was a great interview with, of course, the online safety and AI Minister of the UK. Now, there's more to come from London Tech Week. In the next hour, Tom will also be joined by Sikandar Rashid, Brookfield's head of AI infrastructure. That's at 10:40 a.m. London time. In the meantime, we're hearing from the Intesa chief executive, Carlo Messina, saying the Paschi offer is not a response to the Banco BPM bid. Mr. Messina also saying we had no interaction with larger Monte Paschi holders. He has ruled out acquisition of Generali, and he says the 3% of Generali is aimed at avoiding counter moves. Up next, we'll have plenty more on the markets, on banks, and geopolitics. Bloomberg Brief.
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0: is Bloomberg Brief. I'm Vani Quinn in New York. Time now for your front page news. First up on the New York Times, a race to watch in California. Nithya Raman, a progressive member of the Los Angeles City Council, pulling ahead now of reality TV star Spencer Pratt in the LA mayoral primary. The Times points out it's still officially undetermined who will face Mayor Karen Bass in the November contest, with more votes to be counted. But late returns are trending heavily in favor of liberals, who make up a majority of the city's electorate. Next up, the Wall Street Journal reporting SpaceX's years of courting the national security establishment are paying off, with the U.S. government SpaceX's largest single client. The Journal says revenue from the government will climb sharply over the next few years. And on the Washington Post front page, President Trump walking out of a Meet the Press interview when challenged about claims around the January 6th, 2021 riot at the U.S. Capitol. The Post said Trump appeared agitated when asked about the $1.8 billion fund he has sought to pay, claiming they were victims of politicized prosecutions. The exchange lasted about 4 minutes. Coming up, oil soaring as Israel and Iran exchange fire. We'll have more on renewed tensions in the Middle East next. This is Bloomberg.
1: Need a good laugh? 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And the punchline? 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
1: It's 5:30 a.m. in New York City, 10:30 a.m. in London. Good morning. I'm Bonnie Quinn with your Bloomberg Brief. Let's get you set up for the day. War tensions flaring up once again. Israel and Iran exchanging missile strikes, threatening peace prospects. Oil jumps on renewed tensions. Brent hovering near $98 a barrel. Bull market test. U.S. stocks stage a modest rebound after AI concerns weigh on investors. Let's take a look at those markets then, because oil, as you can see, Brent above $97 a barrel. Now, if we look at the December contract, we're still pretty calm out there. We're under $90 a barrel still. Nevertheless, the prompt month contract up a good 4.5%, not just on the renewed strikes on both sides, picking up momentum now as the hours go on, but also on the Houthis re-entering with some rhetoric to the effect that they are banning all Israeli-linked ships in the Red Sea, the Bab al-Mandeb, another theater for this war. We have index futures in the US pointing to a rebound today after that sell-off picked up massive steam towards the close on Friday following the blowout jobs numbers. The Korean exchanges really showing the catch-up effect today. The KOSPI triggered the circuit breaker, was down 8% today. Russell 2000 and Nasdaq 100 futures, though, pointing to nice gains at the open. Perhaps it's Jensen Huang saying, everybody buy the dip. Who knows? We also have a massive move in bonds, particularly at the front end, as you might expect. We're up another 3.5 basis points after that 10 basis point move on Friday. Little bit less of a move further out the curve, particularly at the 30-year end of things, but we're still well above 5% right now on the 30-year. Let's get to some individual movers now for some stocks to watch. Here's Chloe Melle.
2: Good morning, Bonnie. Let's start with the two companies that are set to join the S&P 500 later this month. And so we have got the electronics manufacturing company Flex and the semiconductor company Marvell Technology, which has been one of the big beneficiaries of the AI boom. And so both of those companies will be joining the index a little bit later in the month, and we are seeing them both jump on the back of that. Moving on to another massive mover this morning, and that is in the pharmaceutical sector. We've got Nurix, which is up almost 50% this morning on the back of a 2.3 billion dollar deal with the Swiss pharmaceutical company Roche. And Roche will essentially get access to an experimental blood cancer drug, and that will help it expand and broaden this cancer portfolio. And we are seeing investors in Nurix react very positively to this massive deal this morning. And finally, let's go over to Italy, where Monte dei Paschi is up after receiving two different offers from Intesa Sanpaolo and Banco BPM. And so this will trigger a wave of deal making in that banking space in Italy, after what's already been a lot of different deals there, including Monte dei Paschi's own acquisition of Mediobanca, which happened last year. So definitely a space to watch going forward.
1: All right, Chloe, thank you so much for the update. Chloe Melle there in London. NVIDIA CEO Jensen Huang saying the global stock sell-off is a buying opportunity. Here's what Huang said during a trip in Seoul.
3: With respect to the stock price, everybody should be very excited. They can now buy stock at a cheaper price. And it's absolutely true that the future of AI is very bright. It is completely, it is a foregone conclusion that AI will be infrastructure for the world.
1: Joining us now is Bloomberg's Morwenna Konium. So Jensen Huang giving us a little financial advice, Morwenna. But is it enough to put to bed some of the fears that we saw around Broadcom's earnings and how obviously, there's a sentiment out there that there is some frothiness, if not more, going on here.
4: Well, we're looking at U.S. futures this morning, and we are seeing a bit of a recovery, but that was after a big AI-driven sell-off on Friday. And that continued through Asia, particularly overnight, with the Korean KOSPI ending up down about 8%. Really quite significant sell-off there, and there is a lot of questioning still as to how far the AI rally can go. Is it running out of steam? And there's concerns about capacity as well here in the UK, as well as just investor appetite. A lot of

0: what you need to know. It's what you need to think about.
1: Bloomberg Brief. I'm Molly Quinn in New York. Now a look at what's ahead this week. And boy, is it a big one. We get some inflation reads. We'll get US CPI data on Wednesday, PPI on Thursday. We'll be watching the details. The ECB delivering its rate decision on Thursday, widely expected to raise borrowing costs by 25 basis points. And then SpaceX is expected to debut on the Nasdaq on Friday in what may be the largest IPO ever. Let's take a look at some macro movers. This is your setup as we head into the Monday trading session. So Brent crude, at least the front month contract, up quite substantially above $97. We're backing off just a little bit. We are seeing a rebound, so it looks like the dip buyers may emerge again today. Bear in mind, the cost we played catch-up was down 8% in the session. And that two-year yield continues to climb, but just another 2 basis points there, up about 12.
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1: Feels like a stretch, but I understand the comparison, at least this morning on this issue.
0: And this is what David Sacks had to say on Twitter. America won't win the AI race if we beat China, but end up with a CCP-style social credit system in the United States. And that is the danger. As the government becomes more deeply involved in AI development and assume direct ownership and control, this is going to be one of the biggest issues heading to the midterms, and it will be the biggest issue, I think, for 2028.
1: Without a doubt, at least as things stand. Futures this morning up by 0.75% on the S&P. Equities doing better. Let's talk about fuel costs and inflation. Surging fuel costs leading to global airlines slashing profit outlooks by nearly half.
2: With the significant impact to disruption in the Gulf and the very significant impact on oil prices, we're now forecasting lower growth. Fuel bill will be about $100 billion higher.
1: According to the International Air Transport Association, airlines are expecting to bring in a combined $23 billion in net profit this year, down from the previously projected $41 billion. IATA holding its annual conference in Brazil. Of all places, Bramo joins us now with a special guest. Good morning, Lisa.
3: Bom dia, Jonathan Farrow. I am here still in Rio, enjoying the beaches, as you've said, you can see here, the incredible beach of this conference center. And I'm here with the Chief Operating Officer of Southwest, Andrew Watterson. Thank you so much for being with us this morning.
4: My pleasure.
3: So I want to start with the story that Jonathan and Anne-Marie were just talking about, this idea of higher fuel costs. This morning, we see another leg higher. We're hearing, yes, people are concerned about oil prices, but that they've been managing through. I mean, how have you managed to offset the increased cost through raising prices, cutting routes, and potentially raising costs on charging for bags?
4: Yeah, so you need to cover the extra costs from higher fuel. You can't do it in a matter of days, but you can organize yourself and do it in a matter of months and quarters. And so we have been taking actions to conserve costs, improve fuel efficiency, but also raise revenue through additional bag fee increases, through fare increases, and other demand generation activities that allow you to move your revenues up to cover that increased cost, hopefully by the end of this year, early next.
3: Has it impeded your quest to become profitable and your actual ability to do so far this year?
4: Well, we had the highest adjusted net margin in the U.S. industry in Q1, so we restored profitability before fuel went up, which is better than the other way around. We certainly anticipate that transformation activity driving us throughout the rest of the year from a profit perspective, so we're focused on that and have more to go.
3: Have you been surprised by how little demand destruction there's actually been, that customers keep flying even as you raise prices?
4: Well, the drivers of the demand are corporate profits really drive business travel, and corporate profits has held up well. And job growth, as we saw last week, is also strong, and that drives leisure travel. So the fundamentals of demand generation are strong, and that really helps the customer overcome, increased prices.
3: How does business travel this year compared to last year? Is it actually more or is it less because of the higher costs?
4: It's incredibly strong right now. Last year in the tariffs, there's a lot of uncertainty. Businesses hate uncertainty, and so they pulled back on travel in the uncertain times. Now it's higher costs from fuel. They understand that. They can act on that. And as we said in Bernstein conference last week, we're seeing 25% growth in corporate travel from March on.
3: There has been some speculation that businesses would pull back on first class travel, on business class travel, because the costs are going up to such a degree. Have you seen any signs of that?
4: No, we've not seen any change in business travel. If anything, it's an acceleration in March versus February. So businesses are out traveling themselves, trying to generate the revenue they need for the higher cost environment.
3: Going forward, do you expect to be able to raise prices further without seeing demand destruction?
4: Well, you certainly have to organize yourself to have the higher revenue. There's many levers you can do. In general, the higher your costs, the lower your growth rate. So you have to look at your growth of supply versus demand growth. And so as long as demand keeps growing and you can modify supply, even if it's not a direct fare increase, you can get the revenue traction you need.
3: Southwest was known as the place you could go for the cheapest fares. You would wait in lines in different groups, and then everybody would get on the plane. There wouldn't be seat assignments. There's been a transformation in the identity of Southwest since you took over, really, as Chief Operating Officer, and in 2024 with some of the activist shareholders. Have you seen a change in your customer base in a dramatic way?
4: Not really. What we've seen is our customers giving us more of their share of wallet. So we went from a one-size-fits-all to a pay-more-to-get-more model. So we still have a base fare product that if you're just very cost-sensitive, that's for you. But we found that our customers really were eager to pay us more to have the exact seat they want, the exact product they want. So it's worked out fabulously well.
3: Going forward, do you expect that you are going to see increases in demand also from the economy, sort of your rank and file versus just those who can afford some of the perks?
4: We see a broad base. We talked about a cake-shaped economy. There's actually a very broad middle of people who have the ability to travel, and they're traveling. And so when you give them a multiple price points and they can choose to what what fits them, you see you can really harvest.

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1: The market is strong because the economy is strong overall.
2: Ultimately, what's going to drive this market higher is going to be the AI trade.
3: I think that the entire market is one trade, and I think right now we're in the boom part of the trade.
4: Certainly tech or AI has soaked up all the oxygen in the room here.
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6: This is Bloomberg Surveillance with Jonathan Farrow, Lisa Abramowitz, and Anne-Marie Hordern.
7: Live from New York City this morning. Good morning, good morning. For our audience worldwide, the third hour of Bloomberg Surveillance starts right now. Your price action of scores look like this. Friday, the losses this morning, the bounce up by 0.7% on the S&P, on the NASDAQ up by 1.3. Similar move on the Russell. This morning, things were looking a little jittery in the bond market. Yields were higher across the curve. Things have settled down. Two's unchanged at 4.15. Tens at 4.53. Crude was up 5%. 98 handle on Brent. Right now, 94 and up just one percentage point, following some soothing words from the president of the United States.
8: Yeah, the president entering in terms of the market, in terms of rhetoric, some nice words saying that Israel and Iran are looking to an immediate ceasefire. And then it was backed up by the IRGC, according to FARS, the IRGC declaring an end of their military operations on Israel. So this very fragile ceasefire that we have right now in the Middle East does seem to be holding on, which is kind of crazy to say, even though we did have ballistic missiles seen towards Israel striking targets in Iran. It does seem like at the moment, all sides want to hold on to the ceasefire.
7: Taking some heat out of the energy market, bringing yields back in and helping equities rally just a little bit more on the S&P 500 and on the NASDAQ into this. Through this week, tons of economic data, CPI, the headline event on Wednesday, and an IPO set to price later this week. Not just any ordinary IPO, the biggest initial public offering this market has ever seen.
8: This is going to be huge when it comes to SpaceX on Friday. We were just talking about that with Erica and how all the banks want to get in on this because the fees are going to be astronomical. Something me and Lisa and I have been talking about for the past few weeks, where are investors taking money from to make sure that they can get in on SpaceX, then on Anthropic, then on OpenAI? And how difficult is the SpaceX IPO going to be potentially for the market if we get a really hot CPI print this week?
7: I call it the supply monster. We're choking on supply. Alphabet coming out last week with an upsized equity offering, equity capital raise of around $85 billion. And the Mir report, I think it's important on Friday, the Mir suggestion in the Financial Times that Meta was considering doing the same thing, sent that stock into a nosedive into the close on Friday. On top of that, that's just the equity side. Then you've got the IPOs coming, not just SpaceX, but Anthropic and OpenAI potentially later this year. Then you've got the debt side. Talked about this number a few times. Pricing $1 trillion of IG debt in this country in near record time. So you've had it on the equity side, on the debt side. And how far away are we from some real indigestion here, from all that supply coming into this market on both equity and debt?
8: And you're right to bring up Meta. I think a telltale. The market didn't digest it the way they originally digested Google. What I found so interesting about Google, $80 billion wasn't enough. They came back and said, actually, we're going to up it and do a little bit more, $5 or $6 billion more. But potentially, there is going to be a point where the market says, okay, we can no longer tolerate anymore.
7: Doing better this morning, up by 0.7 on the S&P. Coming up this hour, we'll catch up with Sarah Hunt of Alpine Saxon Woods. Following a 10% rout in chip stocks on Friday, Nathan Sheets of Citi raising his policy rate forecast for global central banks, and Abby Yoder of JP Morgan on why the market pullback is a healthy sign. We begin this hour with stocks bouncing back following the biggest one-day sell-off this year. Sarah Hunt of Alpine Saxon Woods writing, June is busting out all over. The market has taken the better data so far as a sign the data the Fed will, at the very worst, hike rates once by the end of 26. Sarah joins us now for more. Sarah, good morning. Good to see you.
9: Good morning.
7: Are we about to go through a period of indigestion here with all that supply coming?
9: I would not be surprised. I mean, it certainly looks that way. And if you see the way that the reaction was to your point on Meta on Friday and the fact that, you know, they came out so quickly and said, hey, we're going to raise some equity before these big IPOs come, I think there is a concern that there is some question about how much appetite there is for a lot of this.
7: And on top of that, you might see tighter policy out of the Federal Reserve. That put the squeeze on this market big time on Friday. Jobs came in hot, started to price in a rate hike, not for next year, but for this year. Could that tie things up too?
9: Well, I think, I mean, it's interesting because if you look at the warp function, I think it's much more a snapshot of what the sentiment is today because it hasn't actually played out very well. If you go back and look at where rates were pricing out further along the last year and a half, it's been wrong more than it's been right, but it definitely gives you an idea about where people are thinking right this minute. And right this minute, that data combination plus the inflation and the concerns that are coming this week with inflation was absolutely one of those moments where everybody was like, oh my God, we're going for hikes, not cuts.
7: The Federal Reserve, so far at least, up until then, has been a reason to be bullish. This Fed seems to be behind the curve compared to other central banks. The ECB is gearing up for a hike later this week. The Bank of England might follow. We're still talking about the removal of an easing bias and a Fed going to neutral, not shifting to a hawkish bias, mm-hmm. but a Fed going to neutral that wants to articulate to this market there is equal chance of a rate hike or a rate cut as our next move. Is that still constructive?
9: Well, I think it's reality, right? Because hiking rates here isn't going to solve the problem of oil supply shocks. And that's one of the reasons that inflation is so high. So do we have a big demand problem? Well, high prices tend to cure demand issues, right? So that is going to shift on itself. And cutting rates at the moment, you don't have a labor supply that's in terrible shape. You don't have an economy that's in terrible shape. The data's been pretty good. I think neutral's not a terrible place to be fair. But I also think that it's one of those things where it's a fine line between neutral to, oh, maybe it's this way or, oh, maybe it's that way. And I think that there's still a lot of cross currents.
10: How important is going to be this CPI report this week, given how the market reacted to Friday's jobs number?
9: I think it's going to be very important, and I think it's going to be grim. I mean, I think that there's no way that you're not starting to see some of this bleed through because energy prices bleed into everything eventually, and the fertilizer prices bleed into food prices. There's a lot of things that are happening because
10: fertilizer
9: of that
10: prices
9: bottom.
10: Are up big time. I mean, it's why the president went to the 3rd Congressional District in Wisconsin.
9: Yeah.
10: I mean, these farmers are dealing with incredibly high prices.
9: Right, and it's one of the things that doesn't get talked about enough in the scheme of things about what else is bottlenecked within the strait. But there are those things also take a long time to work out because if your prices are much higher this year to plant and to a whole lot of other things, including diesel prices, which are very high, then that doesn't resolve the minute the prices come down because you're spending that money today, so you have to recoup it tomorrow. So I think that there's an issue there.
10: What does a grim inflation print mean for the equity market? Also grim?
9: I don't know because you would think that it would be, but at the same time, the equity market is showing an enormous amount of resilience. I'm surprised to see that it's showing some resilience this morning, given the fact that the KOSPI was down over. I mean, I'm surprised at how we're looking green already, and there's still some stuff going on.
7: You're expecting some negative follow-through from Friday this morning.
9: Well, I was looking at the KOSPI and thinking that there might be. So, I think that there is. I mean, that was also a very stretched situation. I mean, even more stretched, you could argue, than the semiconductors in the United States. But I think that there is, I mean, I don't disagree that a pullback is healthy. The question is, did we get a pullback and do we now have some calm? Do we have a lot of chop for the next few weeks? Maybe we do. That would not be so bad. I think the concern is that you get something where things start to go down and it spirals on itself.
10: What do you think was more important this morning? The president saying there's going to be immediate ceasefire or Jensen Huang saying you should be excited by this dip?
9: Well, I mean, they're both talking their own book, right? I mean, and to the extent that they would like a ceasefire, absolutely. I think it's been very clear that this is something that they would like to see calm down a lot. And I think that Jensen completely believes in NVIDIA and thinks it's a great stock and thinks that it's a great opportunity. I don't think that either one of those things are necessarily wrong. Whether or not they are meeting what's actually happening on the ground is, you know, up to...
7: Well, let's talk about what's happening on the ground. We've been talking about this for the last 2 hours now.
9: Mm.
7: The Alphabet capital raise last week, and the mayor suggested that Meta was considering the same in the Financial Times, sending the stock lower. I just wonder how much weight I should put on that price move, because that price move to some might signal, hang on a minute, this market's starting to push back. And these companies have raised a lot of money that have funded the gains mm-hmm. in the chip sector, mm-hmm. and now the stock market's pushing back. Shouldn't I pay a little bit more attention to that?
9: I think that there's a lot of things that are coming up that are going to be either positive or negative evidence in that direction. I'm not quite sure we're there yet. I mean, Meta's had its own issues with the market and the way the market looks at what they're doing. So I'm not sure that they are the canary in the coal mine, but I do think that people are raising a lot of money. And all of this CapEx that we're talking about is coming from a no longer cashless situation, and it's coming from a debt and equity situation. And can they afford to do that? Is that going to be the bottleneck? Forget memory. Forget some of the capacitor situation. Is it going to be, can we raise the money fast enough? And
7: that's
9: I don't
7: what
9: know
7: I'm
9: what
7: focused
9: the answer
7: on.
9: Is. Yeah, yeah.
7: The capital constraints, the potential for them, the pushback in both debt and equity. You're seeing signs of it emerging, signs of it building.
9: I think that is, as we see what happens with the SpaceX IPO, as we see some of these other massive equity raises come to market, can they be absorbed? Because I think that, you know, you wanted to get first out of the gate, which is why that 81 to 85, it's like, well, people have a lot of appetite, so we managed to upscale it. But there was also a yield involved. So there was two different things going on there. I think we're going to see as we move forward there how the market absorbs all of these. And it is a good question. And the fact that S&P pushed back and said, you're not getting into these indices, I think people thought that there was a natural index and passive big demand coming because of that. And now they have to recalibrate that a little bit. And I'm not sure that that was the biggest thing, but you just added that to what was going on Friday.
7: I asked this very same question to Cameron Dawson at 6 a.m., to Chris Harvey at 7 a.m. I'll ask it of you at 8 a.m. C-suites in corporate America, the most advanced, sophisticated C-suites on the planet, Alphabet, Meta, talking about these up-and-coming IPOs, those C-suites too, SpaceX, Anthropic, OpenAI, have decided that now is a good time to sell equity. What is the argument for investors to buy it?
9: You have to continue to buy the story that AI is going to continue to be the most important dominant theme over the next 5 years, that this is still a good time to be looking at that. I think the big question exactly is, now we're raising debt and equity to fund something that we were funding out of cash, which people were very comfortable with. How comfortable are they and how far can that be pushed? And we don't know the answer to that yet, but I do think that there is an enormous amount of enthusiasm. I mean, look at the space stocks and look at what they're talking about doing. It's easy to get caught up in the story of, this is just the beginning of a long tail. And so You don't have to be so worried about valuations here. It's really exciting. But there's always a push, and there's always a pushback. And then there's always a question of, okay, well, what does that actually mean, and when can I actually see the return on that if you're coming to market 20 years after you've actually been in business and we're still looking for profits?
7: And got to pick your price for the IPO, basically, before the roadshow even started. Sarah's going to stick with us. Sarah Hunt there of Alpine Saxon Woods. Equity futures near session highs, bouncing back from Friday's losses, up by 0.7% on the S&P. With an update on stories worldwide this morning with your Bloomberg brief, Vonnie Quinn has more. Hey, Vonnie.
11: Hey, John. Thank you. Iran declaring the end of military operations against Israel. The two countries exchanging missile strikes overnight. President Donald Trump telling the Financial Times Israel will have to accept any deal between Washington and Tehran because he, quote, calls all the shots. NVIDIA and SK Hynix are collaborating on designing future generations of memory chips for AI. The announcement comes as NVIDIA CEO Jensen Huang visits Seoul for meetings with his company's Korean partners. And traders fully pricing in a rate hike by the end of this year following Friday's blockbuster payrolls report. President Trump weighing in.
12: There's no reason to raise interest rates. I don't want to kill success. We should actually lower interest rates. Now, I would like to see rates get lower because we could build this into the greatest machine that the world has ever seen. But you can't do that when everybody immediately raises interest rates.
11: President Trump's comments coming ahead of Fed Chair Warsh's first policy meeting next week. And that is your Bloomberg Brief, John.
7: Ivani, thank you. Appreciate it. Up next on the program, we'll get you some morning calls. Plus, we'll catch up with Crispin Love of Piper Sandler on what could be the next domino to fall for private credit. That is next from New York City with a Nick Smug strategically placed, no matter where you sit in this
13: it's
7: studio.
13: It's a big game.
7: Game three. Later this evening from New York.
13: I'll be there.
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5: What you need to know, it's what you need to think about.
6: Moments away from the start of trading, this is Bloomberg Open Interest. I'm Matt Miller. We're looking at futures that are higher after the big drops that we saw on Friday. 2% plus on the S&P. Almost 5% was the drop on the NASDAQ 100. And right now you see futures higher, 0.8% on the S&P, 1.75% on the S&P, on the NASDAQ 100. And small caps are up as well. Down at the New York Stock Exchange, this is pretty interesting. This company began as a small soap maker in 1806. Colgate-Palmolive, a company whose name so many people, surprisingly to me, find hard to pronounce. It's a 220-year-old company, and they have some foundation that's a 40th anniversary of this foundation as well. But they have their chairman and their three former chairmen up there on the dais.
7: Oh, I think it's me. I say palm oil all the time instead of palm olive. It's me. It's
6: Petey
7: me
6: Greifeld
7: calling
6: also,
7: out.
6: I think, has an issue
7: know,
6: pronouncing
7: palm
6: Colgate,
7: oil
6: palm olive.
7: Is a thing and palm olive is not a thing, and that's why.
6: In any case, it's a very old company, so the kids have difficulties. Bach Financial here, ringing the bell. It's out of Oklahoma, and up 60% over the past 5 years, I was looking. So they're basically keeping up with their index, but being outperformed by the Russell 1000.
7: So this morning here at the open, I'm looking at all the tech stocks that are rebounding. And rebounding they are after the worst sell-off on Friday. Since Liberation Day, NVIDIA leads the charge after Jensen Huang says, hey, you liked our stock before, or stocks before, you're going to love them now. It's basically saying buy the dip, they're cheap. Micron's up 9.6%, Marvell up 10%. That gets an extra boost because it's also going to be included in the S&P 500 later this month. But Marvell sold off 16% on Friday. So we're just seeing dip buying across tech.
6: All right. Intel is also helping the recovery, surging on a report that Google and NVIDIA are considering Intel as a backup chip maker. Also, Google is planning to order more than 3 million AI chips from Intel, and because technology is so complex and numbers are so big these days, I have no idea if an order for 3 million chips is a lot or a little. But joining us is Threadneedle Ventures founder Ann Berry, who herself may have a clue. And also, before we get into that, Ann, what do you make of the sell-off that we saw on Friday? Like, at 11 o'clock, when I get off this set, we were down less than 2%, and then we finished the day down 4.8%.
8: You were done for the day, and then the news cycle changed. I think it was overdue. We were in a really volatile moment. It's usually sentiment-driven, and I actually think I have a thesis around this. I think people are starting to take profits because they're getting ready for the shakeup of the NASDAQ 100 that's coming with the SpaceX inclusion imminently and the other IPOs that are coming. So I think people are being opportunistic.
7: Is this an IPO you even want to buy? I was looking at the statistic that basically said if you, on average, if you buy an IPO on the first day of trading and hold it for 3 years, your returns are 21% lower than what you would have done if you just held the index. I know it's a little bit skewed. I mean, the S&P won't have SpaceX, but some of the other indexes would. I mean, just given the shakiness of the moment, is this even an attractive time to be buying into IPOs like SpaceX and the other big large language models?
8: Conventional wisdom would say no, but the reality is most of us are going to be buying into these anyway, right? Because of all the ETFs that we hold, because of all the tracker funds that we hold. So I personally decided to play SpaceX a different way. I bought EchoStar stock, several months ago when that deal was announced that SpaceX was buying Spectrum from EchoStar because I wanted some exposure to it. But I would be nervous going in at this IPO. However, I don't have the same answer for OpenAI, Anthropic, and SpaceX, because the one thing that SpaceX has that the others don't is Elon Musk. And if there's one thing we've seen is that retail investors want to get a little piece of Elon as much as they can. 30% of this IPO, we think, is going to go to retail investors out of the gate. Right. But I think they're going to pile in, and they're going to pile in globally, not just
6: surely
8: in the US.
6: Surely you're exposed to it somehow. You must own the Qs. I mean, at least
8: I own
6: in
8: the
6: like,
8: Qs, absolutely.
6: Yeah.
8: Yeah.
6: So you will have, everybody's going to have SpaceX exposure, like it or not. Is this a disaster waiting to happen for passive investors? I mean, I keep going back to Keith Lerner put together a chart of the top 30 IPOs of all time. And in 1 year, the average drawdown was 55% from peak to trough.
8: Yeah. Do I think this is a disaster waiting to happen? No. But I do think it's a time for folks who do both index investing and active stock picking to really decide if they want to start reweighting their portfolios, which is something I'm doing. I'm looking at selling my Qs to go and basically create my own weighted portfolio in the way that I think it should be weighted. The reality is so many of these ETFs are somewhat lazily constructed, right? They're weighted by market cap. And so I'm hunting around finding alternatives. There's one that I liked that was set up by the former president of Tesla called Vista Shares. And what his team did was go look at, for example, for a data center, what's the bill of materials? And weight the stocks by the bill of materials weighting that you see instead of just market cap weighting. So I'm looking for alternatives, actually, to just the Qs and the very basic index ones.
7: So Citrini has a note out that he put just moments ago. And one of the big themes he has is that we've gone from token maxing to token panic. Just the idea that this stuff is too expensive.
8: Yes.
7: But he basically has this idea that it does take some of the steam out of the AI infrastructure rally, that we can only go so far because there's a ceiling on how much we can use this stuff.
8: Yeah.
7: Just because people are realizing the type of bill that they're going to be running up. Should that start to factor into any investment cases at the moment?
8: It started. Look, Uber came out and said this, right? And it sort of started some of this momentum going and said, look, it is now becoming so expensive to buy these tokens that we're going to look at paring back. I think there's going to be a moment where there is this correction, Danny, but I also think this points to a broader operational issue in these public companies. Companies haven't yet figured out the highest and best use of the allocation of their tokens. And I'm seeing this in the businesses I'm very involved with. We've got this moment of experimentation where everyone's piling in. Every function for every use case is trying to figure out because there's a fear of missing out on the use case that wins. I think now is the time when people like the chief financial officers come in and say, no, you actually have to start showing by function returns on investment to your token allocations. And there'll be a much more disciplined use of these versus this free for all. But I think it's going to be painful for a moment. And then I think that's where we actually see the productivity kick in.
6: How are you using it, Anne? I mean, what are you doing with your bots?
8: Yeah, I'm doing a lot in certain

0: AI instead? Like, does that give you any insight to some of the SaaS apocalypse and the reality of that?
1: Yes, there's one actually. I'm not going to name names on this. I'm going to be careful. But there's one business where the CRM system is not yet AI enabled. And I'm tearing my hair out because I know what Salesforce can do, right? And so some of these software as services businesses that are serving small and medium-sized businesses that aren't met yet, they've really got to get their act together, and they got to do it quickly because it's super frustrating for the users.
2: I want to ask you quickly before we go about drones, because I saw it mentioned prominently in your note. Also, I talked to the CEO of Pelican, the box maker, and for them, drones is a huge new source of business, right? It's no longer just diving equipment and camera gear. What's your take on drones and where the opportunities lie?
1: Yeah, I think there's two places. Look, drones, unmanned systems are the future of military action. And I've basically become an investor in a military drones business by accident. I was an investor in something called Drone Racing League. It spun out its tech into a business called PDW that solves the military. It was cited in a number of reports in recent weeks as potentially being a recipient of White House funding because the United States is looking at what's happened. Iranian drones, also used by the Russians in Ukraine, they're inexpensive, they cause a lot of damage, and they're very expensive to intercept. And the U.S. does not really have a solid drone manufacturing base. So I think looking there, places like General Dynamics are the obvious play. Places like Kratos are very expensive. And then go subsea. We're now going to start seeing it, the submarine equivalents, right? So there are businesses like Oceaneering International. I've looked at in the past for oil and gas, single-digit EBITDA multiple. Now it has military applications.
0: Interesting. And thank you so much for joining.
1: My pleasure.
0: Always wonderful to have you on. Threadneedle Ventures founder Anne Berry. Let's get a check on your equity markets about 10 minutes into your trading day. And we move higher after a big decline on Friday that capped 9 consecutive weekly rallies. We ended up falling because of that big sell-off. Tech goes through something that looks like a correction. And so we bounce back this morning, led at least when it comes to points by NVIDIA. NVIDIA adding nearly 11 points to the S&P 500, followed by Micron. Apple has its Worldwide Developers Conference today. We'll bring you any developments from that. Broadcom bounces back after its earnings-led sell-off. Intel also moving higher on a report from the information that NVIDIA and others are going to be looking, and Google are going to be looking to Intel to make up for some of the lacking capacity that is coming from TSMC. To the downside, I want to point out that you see names here that have either announced or floated in an idea of an equity raise. So Alphabet, we know about theirs. Meta, the reports on Friday that they would also be looking at tapping equity markets. And Ciena also this morning offering convertible bonds. Those shares fall by 5.3%. Looking at the individual indexes, it is tech that is leading us higher again after leading the sell-off on its worst day since Liberation Day on Friday, up 1.8%. Energy, as the price of oil moves higher, the latest in the Middle East, up 1.25% as communication services and real estate find themselves at the bottom of the pile, Matt.
2: All right. So fascinating setup for today's market, for this week's market. And if the SpaceX IPO and the tech saga weren't enough, we head to Cupertino, California, where Apple is unveiling its plans to integrate AI finally into its products at the Worldwide Developers Conference. This is Bloomberg Open Interest.
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2: SpaceX is just days away from becoming Wall Street's biggest ever IPO. And as capital pours into the space economy, the opportunities go beyond rocket ships. Space exploration yields critical infrastructure for plenty of earthbound industries like agriculture and drug research. Joining us to discuss just that is Ross Hamilton. He's COO of Space Network, a space advisory platform, and he's also the author of a new book, Everything is Flying. Ross, thank you so much for joining us.
3: Thank you for having me.
2: How much of a game changer is this for funding the new economy through tech, through space, through getting more eyeballs in it? What difference does it make to have this mega IPO come to Wall Street?
3: I think there's many, many implications of this. Clearly, one of the big ideas is to get more public money involved in this through, you know, kind of retail investors and others. What they're looking to do is really changing the game in terms of the infrastructure that runs our lives and runs industry, both on Earth and in space.
4: So I want to ask,

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0: next post that wasn't there before. 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
2: We're just about halfway through the trading day in New York. I'm Nora Melinda. Let's take a look at your midday movers. First up, U.S. stocks are bouncing back, with tech leading the recovery after Friday's sharp sell-off. Investors are buying the dip, returning to AI stocks amid optimism that economic strength can support further gains. And at the same time, oil is giving back earlier gains after Iranian media reported the country's military operation against Israel had ended, easing concerns that recent violence could derail peace talks. And in corporate news, Intel is surging after the information reported that Google plans to use more than 3 million of the company's specialized AI chips in 2028. And finally, Marvell Technology is jumping on news that it's being added to the S&P 500 before the start of trading on June 22nd. The chipmaker has been one of this year's biggest AI winners, with shares up more than 250%. Those are your midday movers. I'm Nora Melinda.
3: This is Bloomberg ETF IQ. I'm Scarlett Fu, along with Katie Greyfeld.
4: And it's time for today's drill down, where we focus in on one ETF. Eric, what do you got?
5: Katie, today we have DCRE, the

0: 100 index. That is where we are seeing substantial gains. Tech stocks are staging a rebound today. We are seeing a comeback as dip buyers emerge. S&P up 0.5. NASDAQ up 1.1%. The NASDAQ 100 index up now by 1.8%. All of this with the stocks up 6.3%. The semiconductor index was down roughly 10% on Friday. We've got the VIX holding above 18, a 10-year at 4.54%, the 2-year 4.14%, and the 30-year 5.01%. Gold up 0.2%, $43.37 the ounce. West Texas Intermediate crude rallying up 0.5%. That's $91.02 a barrel. Brent $94.07. It is up now by just about 1%. Marvell Technology and Flex will be joining the S&P 500 in the latest quarterly rebalancing, replacing Poole and Campbell's before the start of trading on June 22nd. Shares of Marvell, they are surging 12.6%, all part of a broader chip rally today. We've got Flex shares up now by under 0.1%. 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Carol and Tim, that is a Bloomberg Business Flash.
1: All right, Charlie, thank you so much. Well, she is an award-winning chef, co-founder of a Michelin-starred restaurant, author of 13 cookbooks, a native New Yorker, has a podcast where she talks with the likes of Paul McCartney, Tina Fey, David Beckham, Mel Brooks, Martha Stewart, Francis Ford Coppola, Mark Carney, Bob Iger, Johnny Ive, whose comfort food, by the way, is peas.
2: Okay, I like that.
1: Who would have known? She has also, full disclosure, talked with Michael Bloomberg, of course, founder of Bloomberg LP and Bloomberg Philanthropies. She has talked with many, many folks. All of it comes together in a great book. It also comes together like a great meal with amazing company. Her new book is entitled Table 4 at the River Cafe, which, as we understand, is a highly coveted physical table located near the restaurant's open kitchen. Here to tell us about it and more is Ruthie Rogers, co-founder of the River Cafe in London, host of her podcast, Ruthie's Table 4. She joins us from London. We are so delighted to have you. We know it's a little bit later there in London. Congratulations on the new book. And we were thinking about where should we be begin. And if you had to pick one single thing, Ruthie, as to where you are today, why you got there, your restaurant, iconic, well-known in London, award-winning, you've got now a 5-year-old podcast, what might that thing be?
3: I think that, you know, from the very beginning, we started with the values of a restaurant. What is a restaurant? Why do people go to restaurants? What do you look for in a restaurant? And I was just downstairs just now, and I see that the way people are greeted, the way people are made to feel welcome, of course, the food. We change the menu for every meal. We write a menu. We rather like you do at home. We see what is fresh, what we have. We bought the day before, and what, of course, always what is in season in the Italian market. So I think every day is a different day. We have great people working here who we, you know, the whole kitchen is open, and so there's a kind of way that we all work together. And I think, you know, we want really people to come to your restaurant and leave, I always say, quite simply happier than when they arrived.
2: Mm-hmm. So tell us about, for people who haven't been to the restaurant, the coveted Table 4.
3: Well, you know what? Michael Caine always used to sit at Table 4. Mm-hmm. But then, you know, when Nancy Pelosi came in, we sat at Table 1. And there might be a table who prefers, somebody who prefers table 10, which is near to the entrance. Table 4 is slightly also a pun on the word 4. So it's a table number, but it also is a table for Michael Bloomberg, a table for any of the other people who are in the book. Because what we wanted to do during when we had to stop the restaurant because of the pandemic, we wanted a way to reach the people who ate in the restaurant. How could we reach them? We thought about reading a recipe every day. And then that segued into the story, because when you think about when we talk to people through the lens of food about their memories, it's very thoughtful. It brings back, if I asked you, did your mother cook? Did your father cook? Did you go to restaurants? It brings up other stories.
1: I love that aspect. Being from a large family, food was a big part. My mom loved to cook, and, you know, especially around holidays, birthdays, a relative in town, she would cook and make sure there was things for everybody who liked, you know, even if she had to do like 5 different vegetables to make sure everybody was happy. But we would sit, Ruthie, at that table for hours. And I feel like that's where you're coming from.
3: Now, the best things.

0: of Ingredion, James Zalley. I'm going to take you to the closing bells up next as the S&P 500 tries to hold on.
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0: life? Are these local folks from the tri-state region? Are these international travelers coming in to see their home country teams?
1: So what makes the World Cup so unique is that we're getting a great mix. You know, I would say we are able to make sure that about, I think the last data I saw was a little under a quarter of the fans are local regional fans, which is great. We want New Yorkers and New Jerseyans to be able to experience this incredible event. We're then looking at another 20 to 30% that's going to be domestic, but outside New York, New Jersey, and then about 50% that's international. So getting a really great mix of travelers, but you're looking at over, you know, 70, 80% of the fans will be coming in from out of this region, which is really going to spur economic impact, which is really going to lead to, you know, the over $3 billion of economic impact that we're projecting.
2: Well, Alex, days away from the start. Looking forward to the games actually beginning. Great to get some time with you beforehand. That is Alex Lazary. He is the CEO of the New York, New Jersey host committee for the FIFA World Cup 2026. And coming up next, our conversation with former Modell's CEO, Mitchell Modell. He's now a partner in Versa NYC. That is a sports bar directly across from Madison Square Garden. How they're bracing for Game 3 tonight. This is Bloomberg.
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1: Tonight, ceasefire on the brink. A fragile ceasefire faces its biggest test yet after Iran and Israel trade their most serious attack since April. Both sides pledge to stop shooting for now, raising questions over how long the peace can hold. Plus, a week in Washington, Republicans face two major tasks this week: pass a colossal reconciliation bill and renew FISA before its Friday deadline. Senator Roger Marshall joins us to talk the hurdles facing the GOP agenda. Plus, Trump heads to the Garden in just a few hours. The Knicks host the Spurs for Game 3 of the NBA Finals at Madison Square Garden, with President Trump in attendance. His visit is turning the heart of Midtown into a high-security zone at the height of rush hour, with street closures, tighter screening, and major disruptions around Penn Station. From Bloomberg's Washington, D.C. studios to our TV and radio audiences worldwide, welcome to Balance of Power. Alongside Joe Matthew, I'm Kaylee Lyons.
2: All right, Kaylee, we lead off tonight with developments around the fragile ceasefire in the Middle East. Iran now saying it has ended its recent wave of strikes against Israel, with Israel saying the same about Iran, but adding that it will continue strikes in South Lebanon at full force. Leading things off for us this evening, Bloomberg's Wendy Benjaminson with us here in our Washington bureau. Wendy, it's getting to be a little bit difficult to call this a ceasefire at this point with daily skirmishes. Has there been any trading of fire since this morning?
3: Not since this morning, no. And that is partially because Donald Trump, you know, told them both in social media posts and in a phone call with Israeli Prime Minister Netanyahu to basically knock it off, that this is not anything he needed right now. Yeah. That's a problem politically, however, for Netanyahu, because he cannot look like he's Trump's puppet. Mm-hmm. And so he, you know, he may decide once again if Hezbollah strikes Israel or fires anything at Israel, that he may decide to ignore these warnings and go back and attack southern Beirut again. Iran has said if they do that, and they use this very flowery language, there will be, you know, forceful generational change and, you know, that sort of thing, and they will tend to wipe them out. But this sort of little missile, and all the missiles that Iran fired at Israel were intercepted. Mm-hmm. So no one was hurt from the Iranian side. But this could go on indefinitely. Trump doesn't seem to be moving the ball along toward making a deal. We don't even think there are real negotiations going on. What we think is happening is that people are passing papers back and forth, and it takes days on the Iranian end, it takes days on this end. And so this could just keep going, and yet Trump can say we're not in a war because the U.S. isn't shooting anybody.
1: Well, of course, President Trump says a lot of things. He also said in an interview with the Financial Times that he's calling the shots, not Israel, only for Israel to then retaliate against Iran, against President Trump's wishes. He also said in an interview with Meet the Press a number of things about Iran, but also on the anti-weaponization fund that the DOJ said last week is dead, and yet he seems verbally, at least, to want to revive. He said, and this is a quote, "I think the weaponization fund is a great idea. So do many other Republicans. You have to get it approved. If they approved it, that's great. If they don't get it approved, I'd be disappointed." He keeps bringing this back into the conversation.
3: He does. And as we know, Trump likes to get his way. And when he doesn't, he's very disappointed. And that must have landed like such a thud across Capitol Hill. Because remember, that handful of Republicans gave up in their quest to join Democrats and vote against the immigration package if it included funding for the thing, because for this fund, because Blanche promised them, the attorney general, acting attorney general, promised them that this fund was dead. And so only to find out after they've caved to their leadership, after they've decided to go along and take Blanche at his word, they get this statement from Trump. So that clearly means he's going to try to keep it alive. And in that interview, he went on, and Kristen Welker asked him, you know, does that include people who assaulted police officers? And he sort of wavered. He didn't say no. Mm-hmm. And so I think this may come up again this week on the Hill.
1: We'll see. Bloomberg's Wendy Benjaminson, thank you so much. And we want to go live to the Hill now. Is joining us now for more on this and other subjects is Republican Senator Roger Marshall of Kansas, a member of the Senate Budget and Finance Committees. Senator, welcome back to Bloomberg. As we're having this live conversation around the anti-weaponization fund, President Trump made it official as the White House sent the nomination of Todd Blanche to become the attorney general to the Senate. How difficult is that confirmation going to be, or how much much more difficult if the president continues to suggest he would like to see this weaponization fund come to fruition?
4: Well, look, I think this will continue to be a skins and shirts baseball game that we're playing, or basketball game that we're playing. It's the NBA finals tonight as well, so it's a skins and shirts basketball game. The Republicans will support the nominee. The Democrats won't. There'll be lots of pomps and circumstance and people posturing. But I tell you what, he came to a Republican conference and took about as much fire as I've ever seen someone from the cabinet come and take from a group of senators. He took all barrels, both barrels on. He answered honestly. When he had an answer, he gave an answer. If he didn't have one, said, look, I'm going to find the answer to that as well. I think he's going to do a heck of a job as Attorney General.
5: He also said in testimony, Senator, that the administration was not going to be pursuing an anti-weaponization fund. Some people took him at his word. The president has been saying otherwise, though. If, in fact, Donald Trump wants this to happen, would you support this in concept?
4: Well, it's all about the details of this, right? Look, I don't want the federal government being weaponized against anybody. But if it's a person that was convicted of a violent crime that attacked a police officer, of course not. But I do think there should be some type of recourse for people that have had the government weaponized against them. We've seen it happen. Christian groups, conservative groups targeted by the Internal Revenue Service. So it does happen. It's all about the details of it. But I'm telling you what, it's not my priority list right now. My priorities right now are to get for the House to finish the funding for ICE, for Border Patrol, and then let's get on down. Let's figure out what to do with FISA. Then let's get on to E-15 and other things that matter, at least to matter to folks back home.
1: Well, what will be done with FISA, Senator? What's it going to take to get that over the finish line, as Democrats obviously have protested the tapping of Bill Pulte as the acting director of national intelligence? Does the president need to nominate someone else for that role in order to meet Friday's deadline?
4: Well, we can sure make this really, really complicated. And FISA is complicated. That's the challenge. Honestly, every morning I wake up and I pray that I would do justice. And as I sit here and look at FISA, I see two conflicting situations here. You know, number one is I want to make sure we have national security, maintain national security, which is why this FISA Foreign Surveillance Court was set up. On the other hand, is over here is Americans' right to privacy. So whenever you have a foreign person talking to an American citizen, that's where the challenge is. So I think all we need to do is tighten up the language a little bit more. They're getting there. So I think we just don't got the language quite right. I don't think the nomination of these people, we're not going to get the Democrats, many of them, to vote for it any. It's to them, this is a political battle. They want to do everything they can to attack Donald Trump, slow down his policy. I think the Republicans, we want to get things done. And there's a right way to do FISA. And I hope that we figure it out this week.
5: Okay. Do you expect that it will be renewed on Friday, though, Senator? There seem to be still some questions lingering about this. Yeah. You're going to need a good handful, in fact, more than a handful of Democrats to make this happen.
4: Yeah, my guess is the Senate moves really, really slowly, as we'll have to have some type of an extension yet. If something suddenly comes together, great. I think you're looking at an extension, though.
1: Okay, well, as we look ahead to that on Friday, obviously, as you alluded to last Friday, the Senate was able to advance the budget reconciliation package that is now in the House. We'll see whether or not they can actually pull off that vote tomorrow. That's reconciliation 2.0, Senator. And given that you have a seat on the Budget Committee, I wonder if you can shed some light as to whether or not there are realistic conversations happening about reconciliation 3.0. Are we going to see that this Congress?
4: Well, I'm sure going to die trying to get this reconciliation 3.0 that we need to be
1: locked in
4: on the cost of living. It's going to be things to address the cost of living. So you think about under Joe Biden, the cost of health care, of housing, of child care, they all went up 50%. So people are feeling the burn of that. So let's do things that can impact health care. Our lead bill is a price tags bill, forcing every health care provider to list their prices up front. We think that would drive down the cost of health insurance $1,000 a month. So there's things we can do in housing. There's things that we can do with property insurance as well, child care. So let's use it to focus on the cost of living, maybe even more tax cuts if that's possible as well.
5: Knowing that prices have been going up for this president as well. Senator, I want to ask you specifically about a cause and effect that does come through with higher prices when it comes to food and more specifically beef. I never thought I'd be asking you about something called the screw worm, but I know you've been talking about it quite a lot lately, a very real issue that affects you on the Agriculture Committee and, of course, at home in Kansas. The New World screw worm threatens to spike beef costs, hurt the industry. What are you doing to stop the spread?
4: Yeah, well, we got this. We've been anticipating this moment for several years. As we saw millions of people come out of Central America through Mexico and America, we knew that they were bringing this screw worm back with them, that it was, we had it contained to Central America. We knew it was working up this way. So we know how to address the situation. Your food is safe. We will never let a head of cattle that's infected with this get into the system, go through the processing. It's a very open, fleshy wound. Anyone can see this. So we're not going to let it into the system. We've got great treatments out there for it. Ivermectin is one example of what works for it. And then we know how to stop the spread of it as well. It's not spread like COVID or a flu through a cough. It's spread through this screwworm fly that deposits its eggs in an open wound of an animal. And forgive me here for going biology on you, but the screwworm, the female screwworm, all she does is she mates one time and lays eggs, she dies. So she can only mate one time. And what we do is we grow these male screwworm flies that are sterile. We sterilize them with gamma radiation. They breed together, and then she lays sterile eggs and she dies. So we had this in the 1960s when I was a young lad, and we were able to get through it then. But we had eradicated it, so we stopped these screwworm factories, so to speak. But we have one in Panama already. We're building one in Mexico, building one in Texas. It may take us a year. And if I could, here's the economic significance of this right now, that typically a million head of cattle come across the border from Mexico every year, live cattle. So we've stopped that. That's about 1/13 of the amount of cattle that we harvest every year. We usually harvest about 13 million. So 1 million of them have stopped. So on top of just the smallest herd we've had in my lifetime in America, we've lost this 1/13 of our supply as well.
1: Well, and we appreciate the biology lesson from Dr. Roger Marshall, but Senator Roger Marshall as well. If we could talk about the policy and funding side of this, could this have been avoided had there not been cuts earlier in the Trump administration to programs that specifically targeted screwworm and its spread?
4: It's hard for me to go back through all the history, but from the second I remember talking to Secretary Rawlings about this, we started adding more funds to it. So I know that we've been talking about this really right from the very, very early beginnings. We knew what we needed to do. I'm disappointed that the previous administration, the Biden administration, didn't start making these screwworm male laboratories where we're sterilizing these flies. So that's probably where the mistake was as well. So we can cast the blame. I'd have to really dig in to see who was late when. But what I remember is the previous administration didn't start these laboratories in a timely fashion.
5: It can fly, right? I know we call it a worm, but can a screwworm fly over the border wall even?
4: So it's a two stages. So the fly flies around, and then it lays its eggs, which turn into larvae, and that's the worm that we have. So typically how it's transmitted is it gets on a deer. That's probably a deer, a coyote, some type of an animal. Maybe it's a pet. That's how it's going to, how it's probably crossed the border. That's why we knew it was going to get here as well. So it's not going to be coughed on by somebody. It's going to be carried across the border by a live animal. In this case, most likely some type of wild animal.
1: Well, and we know, obviously, that this is important to the agricultural sector. So, too, Senator, is fertilizer prices. In our final moment with you, what are you hearing from farmers as to how long they are able to withstand not just the fertilizer issue, but also higher diesel prices, as well as we continue to have this stalemate in the Middle East? Can farmers stand for this to go to Labor Day, as the president has suggested?
4: Well, we may have to help them some more, and we've helped them already, but you nailed it. The number one issue back home is the cost, input cost. It's fertilizers, it's diesel, it's interest rates as well. And the Strait of Hormuz being closed has made fertilizer prices rise again. We saw it, first of all, when Russia invaded Ukraine. For 18 months, it was higher then than it is now. But regardless, I think that there's going to have to be some further aid. We've given them $43 billion already. We added $65 billion to the crop insurance fund, $50 billion $1 billion for rural health transformation as well, but I'm afraid we're going to have to give them some more to get them through this. And all that being said is that we are seeing net farm income improve. Under Joe Biden, we saw 2 years in a row of record drop in net farm income. Last year, we saw at least turn around a little bit. We got more work to do, but I'm afraid that as long as this Strait of Hormuz is closed, we're going to probably have to come back and help the farmers some more.
5: Wow. Let's talk about that when you do come back, Senator. The voice of Kansas in Republican Roger Marshall. Thank you, Doctor, for the insights. We're going to be hearing later on in the program from Bloomberg's Ed Ludlow. He's at Apple's Cupertino headquarters after the company's new Siri AI platform was met with some lukewarm reaction by the market. The stock, in fact, dipping immediately after the rollout. Chip stocks, though, staged a bit of a comeback after last week's brutal sell-off, helping to lift the broader indexes. Let's turn now to power moves with Bloomberg's Romain Bostic, live at World Headquarters in New York. Hey, Romain.
6: Yeah, a brutal sell-off on Friday. Trying to recoup some of those losses today. We should point out the S&P lost more than 2% last Friday. It's only recouped about 0.3% of that today. But when you go to go down the line and see what people were buying and selling, it really should be no surprise. The top five biggest movers in the S&P 500 were all chip stocks. And you see that reflected in the 6% move higher that we saw today in the Philadelphia Semiconductor Index, an index that had plunged 10% on Friday, its biggest one-day drop going back to 2020. So it still has some ground to cover with regards to getting back where it was. But the idea here that a lot of people saw this as a dip buying opportunity. Jensen Huang, the CEO of NVIDIA, said that. Strategists at various Wall Street firms, including Morgan Stanley, UBS, Citi, also saying the same thing, that that long-term fundamental story with regards to where all of that CapEx spending is going, that that's still there. And if you can look past some of the geopolitical issues, maybe you could find some value. I want to point your turn your attention just real quickly here, Joe, to what we saw with Intel today, because those shares rallied hard. And it was a reminder of some of the opportunity out there, rising the most in about a month, up about 11%. This after we learned that Alphabet is actually going to rely on Intel for more than 3 million of these specialized AI chips that it's trying to develop, 3 million chips that it will buy through 2028.
1: Romain, I just want to call your attention to some breaking news that's just crossing the terminal. We just got the S-1 filing from OpenAI. They have submitted a confidential S-1 filing to the SEC. This is the other big AI juggernaut IPO we've been looking for. Romain, obviously Anthropic beat them to it, but
6: the summer, effectively, when they say they filed confidentially, it means they've submitted their information to the SEC, but a lot of the information there isn't public to you and I. Basically, it just says this is our intent to go public in short notice. With regards to, it could be weeks, it could be months. Of course, Anthropic put out its filing just a few days ago. So it gets a sense here that the two effectively biggest pure play AI companies out there are now trying to rush to market. And part of that probably has to do with SpaceX, which, of course, is supposed to price its IPO as soon as Thursday evening. We think of SpaceX, of course, as a rocket launch company, a satellite company. But when you looked at their S-1 filing, it is clearly trying to position itself as an AI company. So effectively, three AI companies trying to rush to market. We don't know exactly what the valuation will be or where this will price, but I think it's safe to say, based on the private market valuations, Kaylee, that both Anthropic and OpenAI will likely be valued at or just above $1 trillion each.
5: Boy, you know, we were hearing analysis around the sell-off last week, Romain, that some investors might be liquidating big gainers days ahead so they could buy stocks in the SpaceX IPO. What's a second and a third going to mean for this market this summer?
6: This has been the big question mark. Most uncharted territory. I remember, I mean, the biggest IPO that we've had worldwide was Saudi Aramco. That was a few years ago. And remember, that was not necessarily something that flowed through the NYSE or the NASDAQ. So we're talking about three big IPOs all flowing through, presumably, either one of the two largest exchanges here in the U.S. And investors are going to have to make some hard decisions, not only about whether they want this, because remember, there is a pull when it comes to sort of the passive investing out there, but more importantly, where the cash is going to come from to buy this, whether that's going to be at the expense of other names, it will remain to be seen, Joe. But this is going to be a huge test for this market.
5: You start wondering, Kaylee, how many roadshows investors can endure. It's kind of the same pitch over and over again here, isn't it?
1: Well, totally. My question remains as we consider, though, who's going to be buying this and with what money. Could we see the federal government getting stakes in these companies, if not through outright share purchases, donated stock? This is something that we know Sam Altman of OpenAI has floated the idea of having a public stake in these companies. But President Trump signaled last week he's open to this, too.
6: Yeah, President Trump has signaled that he was open to it. I could tell you right now, at least at this current stage, in order for something like that to happen, now that the S-1s are filed, this would effectively have to be something that would actually go through the roadshow process or in the secondary market, which I doubt the government would want to get involved in. That's assuming that they don't make any sort of special changes over the SEC for them. But we should just point out, Kaylee, that the process here, that once you file these statements, it is pretty ironclad, sort of the steps that have to take place in order to get to the public markets here. And again, unless there's some sort of special exemption made for OpenAI and Anthropic, both of these companies are going to have to file those steps to a T.
5: Really great. Romain, glad you're on with us when this landed. Thank you so much. Romain Bostic live in New York with The Breaker. Just reading now in OpenAI's newsroom on X, a tweet, if you will. We recently submitted a confidential S-1. We expect it to leak, so we're just announcing it. We have not decided on timing yet. It may be a while because there are things we want to do that are likely easier as a private company. A fascinating moment with a redhead on the terminal and breaking news here on Balance of Power. Also tonight, Ukraine's president, Volodymyr Zelensky, says he's had positive talks with U.S. officials just a day after meeting with European leaders in London. In a post on X, Zelensky said he had a very positive conversation with U.S. envoy Steve Witkoff and Jared Kushner. And the development comes after Russia rejected a ceasefire proposal which led Ukraine to launch a large-scale drone attack on Russia early Saturday. Joining us now again is Ambassador Bill Taylor, distinguished fellow with the Atlantic Council's Eurasia Center, former U.S. ambassador to Ukraine. Mr. Ambassador, welcome back. It's great to see you. Who's winning this war right now?
7: Right now, Ukraine is winning this war. Russia is not winning. Ukraine is actually taking back, Joe, more territory from the Russians than the Russians are.
5: They're moving the lines.
7: They're moving the lines. Not big, not a lot, but they're moving the lines. And as you've reported over and over, they're shooting deep into Russia. Mm-hmm. They're shooting at St. Petersburg when Putin is there. You know, they're sending that message. They can go deep. They can go all the way to the Urals Mountains, to the Arctic. So the Ukrainians have the initiative.
1: But for how long can they do so? Because we have to consider what they're using as munitions. Can the U.S., for example, continue to provide these things as we've deployed so many in the Middle East?
7: The U.S. is not providing them. Okay. You're right, Kaylee. It's exactly right. These missiles that the Ukrainians are firing, they're making. These are Ukrainian drones and Ukrainian missiles that they're firing at St. Petersburg, military targets. Let's be clear, military targets, naval bases, oil export facilities. But these are Ukrainians, so they don't need permission. They do need targeting information, and we've been providing that. The United States has been providing that with others. But these are Ukrainian-made drones.
5: How important was that attack on St. Petersburg you refer to see these massive plumes of black smoke over the city as Vladimir Putin watched and leaders from around the world came for their version of Davos, as many have called it? That seemed to be an event that impacted perception around the world.
7: Joe, I think you're exactly right. This is strategic communication by President Zelensky.
5: Yeah.
7: He's getting into a lot of people's heads, but he's getting into Putin's head. He's the letter that Zelensky sent to Putin with this proposal for a meeting also was very clear. You know, Putin's getting old and he's tired. And Zelensky invited him to have a meeting to end this war. So it's part of the strategic communication.
1: Well, what about the communications happening inside the Kremlin? Bloomberg has reported the finance ministry has suggested to Putin that this is not going to be financially sustainable for much longer. Are those kind of voices ones that Putin's likely to heed?
7: He's likely to hear them. I mean, I think he's hearing them. You're asking the right question. Will he heed them? He wants to dominate Ukraine. He wants to eliminate Ukraine. And that's what he said over and over and over, which is why the Ukrainians are fighting so brilliantly and so strongly, so bravely, because it's existential for them. But when the finance minister goes in to Putin and says, this can't last, something's got to give. And if it's not Putin, it's going to be people around Putin.
5: Really interesting. To what extent could the U.S. help them with more interceptors, more hardware, as Zelensky puts it, to help close the skies? Could it be determinative?
7: It could push Putin into a decision to end this war. That's where it's going to end. Okay. It's going to end when he realizes that Putin realizes he cannot win. And it's going to take pressure. And that could certainly help if the United States were very strong on the weapons, on the sanctions, and on the support for Ukraine.
8: So it's helpful that the House passed that measure.
7: Strong message. Strong message. Even if it doesn't get enacted, strong message to Putin, to the Ukrainians, and to the world.
8: All right. We'll leave it on that note. Ambassador, thank you so much for joining us. Ambassador Taylor, we so appreciate you joining us. William Taylor, of course, was the U.S. ambassador to Ukraine. And coming up, we'll have much more on that news we just broke from OpenAI as they submit a confidential S-1 filing to the SEC. Of course, after Anthropic did so just days ago, we're now talking about all of these juggernauts that are coming to public markets, with SpaceX due to trade on Friday. The question, of course, we have, will we actually see government stakes in any of these? And we'll continue that conversation as we turn next to Democratic Congressman Raja Krishnamoorthy of Illinois, next on Balance of Power on Bloomberg TV and radio.
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8: There's a lot of heartburn over that weaponization fund. I don't think that there are many Republicans that dispute that the government has been weaponized, but there were just so many question marks about how it was created, where the funding came from, who was going to determine who received compensation and who didn't. It was just not something that I think was rolled out very well.
9: This is Balance of Power on Bloomberg TV and radio. Alongside Joe Matthew, I'm Kaylee Lyons. And that was House Oversight Committee Chairman James Comer speaking with us earlier today about the so-called anti-weaponization fund that the DOJ says it won't go forward with, even as President Trump floats the idea of reviving it, saying, quote, "I think the weaponization fund is a great idea, and so do many other Republicans." The question now is how much that push for the fund will jeopardize a jam-packed agenda for lawmakers. And joining us now from Capitol Hill for more is Bloomberg's Eric Wasson. So, Eric, obviously the Senate basically tried to declare this a dead issue when it wouldn't advance amendments to ban the weaponization fund in the reconciliation votorama last week. But has the president in that Meet the Press interview guaranteed that this is going to remain a live issue on the Hill this week and potentially beyond?
10: Well, I just talked to Speaker Mike Johnson. He's pretty confident that the House will be able to pass a $70 billion immigration enforcement bill without any amendments. There have been vocal critics like Brian Fitzpatrick of Pennsylvania calling for legislation to stop any attempt to revive this fund. But he seems to be in a small minority, with most Republicans willing to go along with the president. There's always a question of absences and whether that's going to pose a problem. But we believe that the House will be able on Tuesday to pass this immigration bill without changes. Now, if the president comes forward a day or two later and revives the fund, then there are going to be other problems. There are things on the agenda like the reauthorization of government spying powers. There's going to be the government funding bill at the end of September. There could be continued problems for the legislative agenda if this fund is revived. I will note, however, even without the specific fund, if the attorney general is really determined to reward Trump allies or January 6th rioters, they can continue to settle lawsuits outside of court and pay these people from existing funds. So this remains an open question. If they do it before the midterms, there could certainly be political consequences. But it's going to be an ongoing issue, I suspect, as long as the president is interested in rewarding his allies with payments of taxpayer dollars.
11: Well, how about FISA set to expire on Friday, Eric? We're going to talk to Congressman Krishnamoorthy in just a moment, who serves on the Intel Committee. It does appear that Democrats are dropping like flies based on the commentary we heard on Sunday morning. And if you look at the social media feeds of any number of Democratic lawmakers, they are not happy with Bill Pulte as the DNI and are not willing to advance this, what's widely known as must-pass legislation, albeit controversial. Could it actually expire this week?
10: Well, I'll tell you, Hakeem Jeffries, the top Democrat in the House, said that he will be a no as long as Bill Pulte is still on track to be the acting top spy chief in the Trump administration. This is someone who, as the top housing official, has sort of pursued what many believe are trumped-up charges against Fed officials, other Democrats, based on mortgage applications. There's a real sense among Democrats that this individual would weaponize intelligence to try to have retribution against Trump enemies. So they really want to see him gone. We asked John Thune in a scrum of reporters, do you expect a sort of a permanent DNI to be named to take this issue off the table? He didn't know, but he has sort of made clear that he doesn't believe Pulte is really the person for the job, saying last week that this would be a tough road for confirmation. So I think FISA is likely in trouble. What my money would be on another short-term extension, but that may be even hard to pull off, and there are conservative, libertarian-leaning Republicans who also have a lot of problems with FISA. So Democratic votes are necessary. Thune also told us that, look, the one compromise bill on the table would have guardrails on it, to limit government spying powers. And this is a deal worth taking. Interestingly, also, the idea of a central bank digital currency also would continue to be banned in some of the drafts that are floating around. And that's of interest to the cryptocurrency world.
11: It's going to be another week on Capitol Hill. Eric, thank you so much. Bloomberg's Eric Wasson with us live from the Capitol. And joining us now for more on this, as promised, Democratic Congressman Raja Krishnamoorthy of Illinois, who's a member of both the House Oversight and House Intelligence Committees. Congressman, it's great to have you back on Bloomberg TV and radio. We want your take on weaponization. We want your take on FISA. But I have to ask you about this breaking headline now. OpenAI is apparently going public. We don't have a date yet or some details, but they've made the filing, and it is now a public matter, as the company suggested that it probably would have leaked anyway. I'm wondering your thoughts on this, because we've spent a lot of time talking about regulations around this space, about our competition with China when it comes to AI. And now that President Trump seems to be embracing this idea, or at least open to this idea from Bernie Sanders, that the people take some sort of stake, or the government a stake in these companies. Should OpenAI be purchased once it's on the open market by the U.S. sovereign fund?
12: I don't know about that, but I have a couple other thoughts here, which is I think that obviously we're seeing a burgeoning AI industry, and we don't see all the fruits of that success kind of trickling down or making its way to people who are kind of my constituents. And so they are very, very concerned about kind of the growing wealth of this group of people.
11: So wouldn't taking a stake give the government a seat at the table and therefore the people? Is there something to that?
12: Well, I think there are other things that need to be done. So, for instance, we're seeing these data centers come up all over the place. Yeah. And a lot of people are concerned that basically they are increasing the cost of living in our communities. And basically AI companies are not doing enough to shoulder the burden of their growth. Number two, I would just say, remember, the health of the AI industry is going to also depend on whether Donald Trump allows the export of the highest-end semiconductor chips to China, which he is entertaining as we speak. And I think that would be disastrous for our future competitive posture. And then number three, I do think we have to take very seriously concerns about AI safety. You know, people at Anthropic and other places talk openly about how you know, AI is growing, the technology is accelerating so quickly that, for instance, the Mythos model, which I believe is a breakthrough model based on my classified briefings about it, are now opening up the possibility of real superintelligence or artificial general intelligence in the future, which nobody is talking about regulating. And so that's something that we need to put guardrails on ASAP.
13: Oh, we're just getting fresh headlines across the Bloomberg terminal that I'll just mention for our audience here on Bloomberg, Congressman, that OpenAI is planning to launch a tender sale of shares before its eventual IPO. This, according to a person familiar with the matter who said that tender will be had held in the coming weeks. To switch gears off of this AI topic, though, I do want to go back to what we were just discussing with our colleague Eric on the Hill around reauthorization of FISA. The deadline is Friday. It doesn't seem like this is going anywhere very quickly in the Senate over protests of Bill Pulte being tapped as acting director of national intelligence. As you have a seat on the Intel committee, what is the risk of allowing this issue over Pulte to lead to this program potentially going dark? What would that mean for our national security if it lapses?
12: Well, I think that would be an unfortunate event, to say the least. I think that we have to pull Pulte at this point. I think Trump needs to pull Pulte to save FISA, because if he's still the acting director, if he's put into that position, I just don't see FISA passing. And we know that FISA is important for collecting intelligence on the bad guys. Now, I have concerns about the collection of intelligence on Americans, and there need to be reforms which people are negotiating. But those negotiations aren't going to go anywhere if Pulte ultimately is in charge, because we know his only claim to fame is using sensitive information against the president's political enemies. And if he is put in charge of the intelligence community, not only would he be have access to sensitive information, but also classified information. And I think that would give, Democrats basically all they need to know about how FISA is going to be used. And I don't think he's going to get any Democratic votes in that case.
11: Well, so then FISA expires on Friday, right, Congressman? Should we be prepared for that?
12: It could. I think that the president needs to think very clearly about the situation right now and put the national interest above his private interest, because, Pulte is viewed here as just another of the president's henchmen.
11: Well, Bill Pulte, it doesn't appear he's changing his mind on this. What if he suggested a time frame, for instance, in which he would have a permanent replacement named? Would that help? Because he clearly wants Bill Pulte to start this job and fire some people, right? He wants a house cleaning.
12: I know.
11: In our
12: I don't think people around here would stand Pulte for one day on the job, because you can do a lot of damage in 1 minute or 1 hour. And with his supposed intention to fire people across the intelligence community, I could just see this become a disaster very quickly.
13: Well, and of course, there's the consideration of what exactly all of this intelligence is gathered to inform. Terrorist threats, yes, but also our positioning when it comes to places like the Middle East amid an ongoing conflict with Iran. We saw, Congressman, that flare up in violence between Iran and Israel overnight. They have decided to stop shooting mutually, it seems, at least for the time being. But is the United States going to be able to control what decisions Prime Minister Benjamin Netanyahu makes from here, given his own domestic considerations? Is there a risk in your mind that Israel kind of goes rogue in terms of its decisions here?
12: Yes, and that's in part why I think this war needs to end. It's an illegal, unconstitutional war. The president does not want to bring this particular war to Congress to get the consent of the American people, because he knows it's so unpopular. It hurts them economically. It hurts America's economically. You don't have to go further than the gas pump. And it erodes our national security. And so the only people cheering for this war at this point, I think, are the Chinese Communist Party, Putin, and others who might be reaping profits from the billions of dollars in oil revenue that have kind of materialized because of this war.
11: Of course, War Powers has passed the House. Are you convinced that there's an actual dialogue going on here, Congressman, or does the president need to start listening to Congress about the way forward in Iran?

0: just don't think it's going to happen because the Iranians have the upper hand. They have the leverage. They have control of the Strait of Hormuz. And now we are in a position that is worse off than we were before the war because they have de facto control of the Strait of Hormuz. And they know that they can wait out this war longer than basically Donald Trump can. And so I think that my humble observation is that we are now stuck in a quagmire. And, you know, basically Congress is kind of pointing the way. And as you said, a war powers resolution for the first time attracted enough Republican votes to pass the House. That should give the president a signal that the American people are done with this war. Time to bring the troops home.
1: All right, Congressman, thank you so much for joining us. Democratic Congressman Raja Krishnamoorthy of Illinois. We appreciate it. Coming up, there's mania in Midtown Manhattan tonight as the Knicks and Spurs get set for Game 3 of the NBA Finals at Madison Square Garden, with President Trump in attendance and a lot of security for that reason. We'll get into that next on Balance of Power on Bloomberg TV and radio.
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0: Well, for this event, Anne-Marie, I think that makes you the luckiest, one of the luckiest journalists in the business this evening. What are you seeing? What's the security perimeter like? What's the vibe?
1: Well, look, New York is totally excited. It's Knicks mania. I was in Manhattan earlier today. I'm back in New Jersey as we are waiting for liftoff to go to New York City, where the president will then make his way to Madison Square Garden. But as you say, he's the first sitting U.S. president to attend an NBA Finals game. So the security measures are pretty intense in New York. And we heard from NYPD Commissioner Jessica Tisch this morning, and she's talking about the fact that only ticket holders, Penn Station travelers, or anyone who has to do business in the area can get into the security perimeter. It's like 10 blocks that are locked off in Midtown Manhattan. We're talking about the streets from West 30th to West 35th, if you know Manhattan, between 6th and 8th Avenue. So the heart of New York. And for New Yorkers, it's going to be mixed feelings. I'm sure you guys have seen the videos. Knicks fans love to gather outside Madison Square Garden. Yeah, they love a watch party. There's crowd surfing when the Knicks win. It's just absolutely electric. And now there's just watch parties in different parts of the city because the president is coming. And that has some people certainly on edge, which means I think potentially this evening. And I was with the president when he went to a Yankee game and he had mixed reception. So potentially hear some boos, but also potentially some cheers.
2: There are questions about whether he gets booed. Not only did they cancel the watch party, Anne-Marie, but they told everyone they had to get there 2 hours early and undergo TSA-style security. I'm curious about what are the accommodations for you in the press pool? We understand the president's going to be in a skybox. Will you be with him or down on the court?
1: We will not be in the suite the president's in. I think he'll be there with James Dolan. Also, Mayor Zora Mamdani is going to be in attendance. Clear if him and Trump will actually meet at the Knicks game. I believe the press is going to be where other members of the press from our friends in the sports industry cover the game.
2: Got it.
1: Unclear, though, exactly where, but I have been told we will be able to view the game, and hopefully we'll also have eyesight of where the president is.
2: Wow. All right. We wouldn't stay in touch, Anne-Marie. We're all living vicariously through you. Thank you for dialing us up here on her way to
1: Knicks
2: Madison Square Garden. Oh, there you go. Well, boy, he better hope they win tonight, right? Are you in the building, Anne-Marie?
1: This is the thing. No. I'm waiting at an airport
2: okay.
1: so we can get lifted to lower Manhattan.
2: Okay. Got it.
1: The thing is, if they lose tonight, Stephen A. Smith, who I'm sure you guys know, came out and said, "I'm blaming the President of the United States of America if the Knicks lose tonight." He said, "It's not about politics. It's just that it's created logistical issues and, you know, some of the vibes people think could be off because of his presence."
2: Stephen A. Smith. Maybe he'll launch his own campaign, depending on how this goes. Anne-Marie, thank you. Stay safe there. Let us know what's happening. As we assemble our political panel, two people not at Madison Square Garden, Rick Davis, partner at Stonecourt Capital, Republican strategist and Democratic strategist, Jeannie Chanzano, Democracy Visiting Fellow at Harvard Kennedy School's Ash Center. Great to have you both here. You could be there if you want. I know you have access to the good tickets. Does he need to hope that the Knicks win tonight? I'm being serious.
3: Yeah, no, I think he should hope that the Knicks win tonight because the last thing you want on top of everything else that he's got going on is to get blamed for a loss.
2: Yeah.
3: You know, in a town that's waited 50 years for, you know, this moment in time.
2: Why let the boss go if you really believe he's going to be booed?
3: This is I don't think anybody had any choice on this one.
2: Okay,
3: I mean, first of all, he loves the garden. We know that.
2: Yes.
3: Yeah. Many events that he's done there over time. And he's a New Yorker down deep. I know he's changed his registration. I know he fled the city because of all the bad politics and prosecutions. But at the end of the day, he's a New Yorker. And regardless of politics, Knicks reign supreme.
0: Okay. Well, so even if he is a real Knicks fan, at least for tonight, Jeannie, is he taking something away from the other Knicks fans who aren't going to be able to gather outside the garden if they couldn't afford to get into the building like he can in the first place?
4: That's what we are hearing. I mean, it is. I think Anne-Marie summed it up. There is so much excitement in New York. I even have my jersey, guys. It's right here.
2: Oh, wow. All right.
0: You should have worn it on the air, Jeannie.
4: I know. I should have, Kaylee. But, you know, there's people who are like strange bedfellows, like Ann Coulter is criticizing Donald Trump, saying this is narcissistic. And then Whoopi Goldberg, of all people, is saying, hey, he's a New Yorker, let him in. But, you know, you're in the midst of an affordability crisis. People can't afford the thousands of dollars these tickets are. And you rob them of being outside even and at watch parties. And then you make us pay for it. I think he's going to hear a few boos when he goes in there. But who knows who's in there? It's not going to be the common people. It'll be people who can afford it.
2: That's right. I keep reading this. It might not be the normal demographics, and maybe it's a Trump-loving, wealthy crowd. Maybe they'll boo Mayor Mamdani then, Jeannie. He says he's going to sit in a very different section than Donald Trump. How does he play this to his favor?
4: And those two have like a bromance. I'm going to be really curious to see if they somehow connect. But, you know, I was just looking. Trump's approval ratings in New York are negative 30, if you can believe it. So if I was Mamdani, you stay a little bit away if you can. You don't go into that box. Maybe get on the floor, be at least one of the people who can afford those $250,000, they are, tickets on the floor.
0: Well, I wonder if the game's not going well tonight, if the president's going to stick it out for the duration, or if he might get up and leave. We saw him get up and walk out of an interview with Kristen Welker on Meet the Press that aired yesterday. Let's just remind our audience of how that went down.
5: Your elections are crooked, and you're crooked, and Meet the Press is crooked, and so is ABC, and CBS, and CNN.
6: But Mr. President,
5: your one-sided crooked network. So let's call it quits, because I've had enough. Thank you, darling. Have a good time.
6: Mr. President, I traveled all the way to Wisconsin.
5: I've sat in the rain all the way to Wisconsin. On and off in the rain, and I've given you enough time. You ought to straighten out your press, because you know what?
6: Mr. President,
5: a country can never be great with a dishonest press.
6: Listen, we traveled all the way to Wisconsin for this interview.
0: And we should note, rain did disrupt their interview multiple times. It was about 40 minutes into that moment happened. So he had been sitting with her for some time, Rick. But is that a good look, especially if it's relitigating elections past that, as she noted, there's been no evidence were rigged?
7: Yeah, no. I mean, every time he gets a chance, and a question comes up about the elections, in this case, potentially California's election, the outcome, he wants to litigate that, right? He feels wrong by that. And look, I mean, I think most people really understand the facts of this at this stage, right? I mean, so he's only hurting himself when he brings up these concerns about the elections in 2020 that were all disproven, right? There's literally not a single bit of evidence that anything affected the outcome of that election. If he's going to take the time to make a big deal about this, he's only hurting himself. Nobody else is buying this other than a few dead-enders within the MAGA coalition who are holding out for somebody to say, the elections were fraudulent.
2: It's pretty wild. He wasn't just talking about 2020. He's talking about California. Yeah. Jeannie, last week, in the throes of a primary cycle, is this something that Democrats can seize on?
4: It is, to a certain extent, but I'll tell you, it's this primary, it's also the midterm. I mean, this is, you know, quintessential Donald Trump. He openly has said repeatedly, my strategy is to attack the messenger, to muddle up the message, and to make people distrust what they say going forward. And so he continues to attack the 2020 election results, the primary elections in California, and I'm sure the elections in November, if the results are not what he wants. Interestingly, he never attacks when he wins, only when his side loses.
2: Jeannie Shanzano and Rick Davis, Bloomberg Politics contributors. Thank you both. I don't know. I had more fun talking about the basketball game. 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Find it on the terminal and online. You staying up late for this tonight?
0: Oh, that's past my bedtime. But I think I have to root for the Knicks just on principle. A lot of our colleagues are in New York. Thanks for being with us.
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This is Balance of Power on Bloomberg TV and radio. Alongside Joe Matthew, I'm Kaylee Lyons. In New York, President Trump will be at Madison Square Garden shortly for Game 3 of the NBA Finals as the Knicks host the Spurs in just under 2 hours. Security preparations have been underway throughout the day as the biggest sporting event in the city in years is about to get underway. And that's where we find our very own Anne-Marie Hordern, who is traveling with the president and in the White House pool.

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0: Camila Ecuador, and this is Bloomberg.
1: We collectively, including the fund, did not appreciate the backlash against globalization that came from the fact that, yes, the world economy is doing better as a whole, but many communities were hauled out because their jobs disappeared and there was not enough attention to them. I'll tell you what I'm very keen not to see repeated is the same with artificial intelligence.
2: I'm Francine Lacroix and this is Leaders, the podcast that explores what drives the world's most influential people. Be sure to follow and subscribe so you never miss an episode. This week, I'm speaking to Kristalina Georgieva, the managing director of the International Monetary Fund, one of the world's most influential global institutions. The IMF is like a financial advisor and emergency lender for countries. With a lending capacity of just under $1 trillion, the fund helps governments manage economic problems, prevent crises, and recover when things go wrong. Since taking the helm in 2019, Georgieva has navigated one global crisis after another, from the COVID-19 pandemic to Russia's full-scale invasion of Ukraine and the latest conflict in the Middle East. Georgieva is a person responsible for bringing together the IMF's member countries. So I wanted to understand what leadership looks like when success depends on consensus, how she approaches difficult decisions, and how the fund is thinking about some of the world's most complex geopolitical challenges, including Russia. MD, thank you so much for joining us on Leaders. Now, institutions like the IMF live in this crossroad of, you know, politics, consensus, and competing interests. So how do you see it? Is it, you know, is it a politician's job that you have or a leadership job?
1: It is service to the membership. My job is to keep 191 countries together and get them focused on what is happening in the world economy, why it matters to them, and what they can do. And I can tell you, it is not an easy job. The world today is more complicated. There are tremendous transformations taking place. The desire to come together, especially when uncertainty is so high, is incredible.
2: I mean, it's just a lot of people, right? If you have 190 people, is it all about compromise? How do you get people to talk to each other and actually agree on things?
1: The best ammunition we have is objective analysis, so they can see where the world is headed. When we do our job well, that is, when it is clearly a global public good, we have a huge responsibility to say it as we see it. To rich countries, to poor countries, to big, to small, it is not a service of some and not others. Then we have the credibility and we have the trust of the membership. You know, one thing people don't understand is, what does the fund actually do? What we do is we care about the health of the world economy like a family doctor. So we go to countries, we take their vital signs, and then we say, okay, maybe you have to do a little bit more of this and a little bit less of that. We also have an emergency service. Countries get into trouble, we can come to their rescue. And we have done that for half of our membership almost over the years of our existence.
2: But indeed, so when I go to the doctor, I usually follow, you know, the advice. Not everybody does that. So you could go to a country and say, like, look, I'm worried about inflation, I'm worried about this. And they can say, thank you so much, bye-bye.
1: What we find is that countries that take seriously advice, like people who are following their doctor's prescriptions, do very well. Look at Europe. At one point, we had countries in deep crisis, Portugal, Ireland, Greece, Iceland. They followed what needs to be done. They took on very difficult reforms. Where are they today? The best performing economies in Europe. So listen to your doctor.
2: But on the doctor analogy, what you're prescribing is not a syrup, right? It's really hard. It's austerity.
1: Sometimes
2: it's job
1: it is,
2: losses.
1: Yes. The first thing is they need to trust that it is in their interest. But to trust, there has to be an engagement and an explanation, bringing them on board. They have to feel that they can provide input in this decision. And then the decision may become different as a result. And then to do everything in your power to reduce the negative impact, to recognize that zeroing in on the most vulnerable in society not only saves lives, but it improves the likelihood that people would move forward with less resistance, resentment, and cost.
2: What's your favorite quality in a leader?
1: It is the buck stops with me. That ability to confidently say, I take responsibility to lead. Ultimately, I will make a decision. It may not be popular, but if it is the right decision, I would lead with it. And I see that in many countries happening, and I see in countries where there is hesitance, what would the public say? And I believe that strong leaders don't think about what next in elections. They think what is best for people. And actually, one feature of a good leader, and I embrace it wholeheartedly, is never ask people to do something you're not prepared to do yourself. I have this memory when Fukushima happened, and in the first days it was very dangerous. I sent a team of emergency responders from Europe. I had to go to the European Parliament. I told them, as I was sending them off at the airport, I'm on the next flight.
2: Why did you decide to go?
1: Because I was sending a team to Japan at a time when no foreign dignitary would go. And I felt that sending the team was good, but not good enough. I should be also able to do that. And this is how that sense of we are going to do what is right is reinforced when those responsible stand by their decisions.
2: Are you worried that there's just one crisis too many? In the last 6 years, we had COVID. That was 2020. Then you have the war in Ukraine. Then you have the tariffs. And this year you have the Middle East war.
1: Yes, I'm concerned that we are not completely internalizing yet that this is how the world is going to be. We are not going to get to a place where shocks are gone. And what should we do? I have been telling our members time and again, look, there are things you cannot influence. But how you take care of your own country, how you build the foundation to withstand these shocks, it is in your hands.
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2: I always find it interesting to ask leaders about times when they've had to pivot from an initial call or backtrack on a decision. And in September 2024, Georgieva had to do just that. The IMF announced they would conduct their annual review of Russia's economy for the first time since the full-scale invasion of Ukraine in 2022. Now, that decision was really met with backlash. Reporting by the Financial Times revealed that several European countries, including Sweden, Denmark, and Norway, criticized Georgieva and the IMF, saying the visit would be taking a step towards normalizing relations with the aggressor. Now, ultimately, the IMF decided not to go to Russia, but I wanted to know what the thinking was behind the trip. I want to talk to you about Russia, because in 2024, mm-hmm. there was a decision to go to Russia. Russia is one of the members. And then there was a backlash. What was that moment like for you?
1: When we brought a program for Ukraine, for support of Ukraine, what impressed me was that we got full support, of course, with the exception of one country. And what it demonstrated was that there is a recognition that the fund bears a responsibility to support countries in difficult position, especially when they are not necessarily the source of this difficulty. There was a discussion whether we can do an assessment of the Russian economy, the regular assessment. And at that point, it was a very tricky moment because bombing was going in both directions. We decided to delay. I think that at some point we will have the regular assessment restarted. Let's see when this point would be.
4: So was your decision not to go to basically look at the economy because of the bombs or because of the backlash amongst members?
1: When we had to make this decision, at that time, there was a bombing in Russia. I can say that I would have not responsibly sent a mission at that time. There was also a very important consideration. Can we objectively get all the information we need to complete this assessment? And the honest answer was no. We need to collect data on trade, import, export. Russia was very reluctant to provide this data, and that makes an assessment handicapped.
4: But do you feel sometimes like you're politicized more than you want to be?
1: In that particular case, no. Majority of our members, feel that the invasion of Ukraine was a watershed moment for the whole world. Never in our wildest nightmares we would think that a military power in Europe would attack another country. Never, but that happened. And that watershed moment brought the membership at the fund together to recognize that we have a duty of care for Ukraine.
4: Is there something in the psychology of people that's changed for, you know, multilateralism, for the elite, for institutions like the IMF?
1: What I can tell you is that we collectively did not appreciate the backlash against globalization that came from the fact that, yes, the world economy is doing better as a whole, but many communities were hauled out because their jobs disappeared and there was not enough attention to them. I'll tell you what I'm very keen not to see repeated is the same with artificial intelligence. I hope we will have learned this lesson, and as we move very rapidly into this world of artificial intelligence, we will pay attention of who benefits and who doesn't.
4: So whose job is that? Because it's very difficult. It's going so fast.
1: I can tell you how we define our job. Number one, impact of AI on productivity. Number two, impact on labor markets. Number three, impact on financial stability. And in these three areas, we offer very sound analysis, and we offer signals of what may be coming for everybody to use.
4: So if you just focus on leadership and AI, this is a very tricky situation because you're either an optimist and you think that politicians are here for the good of the people or trying to make a difference. You're either a pessimist on politicians and you see, okay, they just want to be popular and be reelected. But now you've given the power of AI to companies that are here to make money.
1: So it's hard to say we have given them the power. The honest assessment is that they have moved very rapidly. We need to have more attention to the fact that three different regulatory models are emerging with regard to artificial intelligence: the European, the American, the Chinese. It has to be the responsibility of the United Nations system to bring these three models So they can coexist, and we can run the developments in artificial intelligence more responsibly.
4: But does it change, you think, the leadership of countries or the leadership of prime ministers and presidents? Because they don't have any control over it. They don't have the levers even to do anything about this.
1: They actually do have levers. We should not give them a pass. They have regulatory authority over data. They have regulatory authority over how the profits from AI can be distributed in society. So exercise it. One thing that excites them and gets them to move is risks to financial stability, something that we have responsibility to identify and then offer solutions. What can we do?
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0: The IMF isn't your typical organization. It's a global institution serving nearly 200 countries, balancing politics, economics, and competing interests. So how does such a broad and diverse group of stakeholders shape the way you lead?
1: You have many employees at the IMF. It's not really like a, you know, business sense like we're in the City of London because it's more bureaucratic just by the nature of it. Have you changed it? Does it change the way you work in terms of flows?
2: Well, there are two things I hope when I'm out of the fund, they would still stay. The first one is that very simple message that policies are for people. I grew up in Bulgaria on the other side of the Iron Curtain. My mother lost all her savings because of hyperinflation. I remember queuing 4 o'clock in the morning to buy milk for my daughter. I saw firsthand how devastating bad policies are for people. And the second thing I hope would stay is a team culture. Of all the places I worked, this has the highest degree of discipline. It's like a small army. Once a decision is taken, we move. There was, when I came, I had that sense that there are structures within the army that act on their own, but there isn't enough collective engagement, and we are not making best use of the totality of our skills. So we have built that sense of a team that, especially in these difficult times, comes together. We make decisions together.
1: How did you change that? Because it's something very difficult, right? It's almost in the DNA of any organization that it's collaboration, but that people feel they want to be part of it.
2: Well, you have to invest in bringing the team together. We have regular meetings of the senior management team. We have leadership training, something that was seen when I came, was seen like, we are wasting our time. No, bring people together. You are leaders. You have to solve problems together. Put your minds on that by making sure that we respect every opinion. When I came, that's very interesting. So I'm sitting in my conference room. People come in. Some sit at the table. Some sit behind. I'm saying, what? Why is that? Why isn't it first come, first serve? Well, this level of seniority at the table. This level of seniority in the seat behind. Making the younger generation feeling that their voice is heard. That really matters. And then bringing a degree of informality. When you're in a crisis, you have to feel comfortable to reach out to everybody, including to the managing director. I'll tell you, I do things that are non-conventional. We would go out and we would dance. It is everything that makes break the barriers helps. When you do this and you as a leader, people can see you, you're there, everybody shows up, and that creates a very different dynamic. Doesn't happen overnight.
1: Looking back at your career so far, is there anything that you would do differently? Is there a problem that you wish you could have solved? Is there a country that you could have helped sooner?
2: The most impactful of my jobs was being Commissioner for Crisis Response and Humanitarian Aid. The one thing I regret is that some of the lessons I learned on the way, I didn't learn earlier. The most beautiful lesson I learned from a 13-year-old girl, Syrian girl, in Lebanon. I was talking to her and I was asking her, what does she want? And she said, I dream to go back to Syria and go back to school. And at that time, my answer was, I really hope you can do it. And then I walked out and I said, wait a minute. My hoping does nothing for her. So I put all my energy to create a program for Syrian children. Look, Francine, I spent too many years sitting in rooms of very important people, listening to what they say and thinking, well, you know, they're so important, they must know better. And sometimes being shy to speak up. What is the moral of this lesson? when there is a problem, own it, embrace it. If you can work for a solution, do it. Do not hesitate.
1: In a profile written back in 2022, you described being late to recognize the importance of gender equality as one of your, I guess, regrets. I mean, what shifted your perspective?
2: Oh, yes. Well, what shifted my perspective was being time and again the only woman in the room and looking around and saying, this is not going to change by us just waiting for change to happen. Actually, since I came to the fund, guess what? We are now just about 40% women in senior positions. We were at 25 when I started. I came to this recognition also as a good economist, because when we don't have women in the labor force, when they don't add their smarts to decision-making, we all lose.
1: I mean, at last year's Fortune Most Powerful Women Summit, you also said that Christine Lagarde broke the glass ceiling.
2: Yes.
1: And that when you stepped in there, there were no scratches left. So what did you mean by that?
2: When I came as the second woman to lead the IMF, half-jokingly, one of the men said, are we going to ever have a man managing director? To which my answer was, well, if you want to average it, you will have to wait some 60 years and then it is again your turn.
1: MD, thank you so much. I have some rapid fire questions.
2: Mm-hmm.
1: Are you ready?
2: Of course.
1: What's the most important question you ask or tactic you have in an interview to figure out if they're the right person for the job?
2: I ask, what would the person that doesn't like you say about you? And what would the person that likes you say about you?
1: If I asked you that question, what would you say?
2: The persons that don't like me are likely to say she is too pushy, she interrupts people when they speak, she's too impatient. So, yeah, that's what I think.
1: And
2: they
1: the people that like you?
2: They would say that I'm fun to work with.
1: What's a job you did not get that you would have loved to have done?
2: I can tell you a job that I ran for. I didn't get it. And later on, I was delighted I didn't. I went to Australia to apply for a position as a professor in an Australian university. I didn't get it. And just a month later, I went to the United States, to MIT, and the rest is history.
1: What keeps you up at night right now?
2: I wake up worried that not yet people understand that we have to think of the unthinkable, because the unthinkable has happened and it will happen again. I worry what is the next shock to hit. I don't know what it would be. I just know there would be one. And I worry that I'm not doing enough to get people to say, wake up.
1: Krutina Georgieva, thank you so much for joining us.
2: Thank you.
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1: What you need to know, that's what you need to think about.
2: I'm demanding. If you are working with me, there's this trust element. I'm going to be very fair, very transparent. You won't be wondering what too funny is thinking about me, because I will tell you. And you won't like everything I tell you, because I want you to improve.
3: I'm Francine Lacroix, and this is Leaders, the podcast that explores what drives the world's most influential people. Be sure to follow and subscribe now so you never miss an episode. This week, I'm speaking to Tufan Ergin-Bilgic, the chief executive of Rolls-Royce, the aerospace and defense company. Historically a jewel of British industry, when Ergin-Bilgic took over in 2023, it was on shaky ground. It had underperformed for over a decade and been battered by the COVID pandemic, with shares down almost 70% during his predecessor's time. Now, since taking over, Ergin-Bilgic has set in motion a dramatic restructuring defined by thousands of job cuts, contract renegotiations, and widespread culture change. For the company, all of that pain has paid off. His tenure was described by McKinsey as a case study in the art of corporate transformation. I wanted to know what gave him the confidence to institute such radical change, how he actually did it, and whether he sees himself as the standard bearer for British industry. Tufan, thank you so much for joining us.
2: Great to be here.
3: Now, you took over Rolls-Royce in January of 2023, yes. And quickly you made waves with a speech, right, where you talk about a burning platform that, you know, every investment we make, we destroy value. Why did you decide to be so tough?
2: I'm not sure I was tough, actually. That speech itself actually was 1.5 hour speech, but obviously headlines took from the first 10 minutes. You said January 23, I took the job, but actually I planned that speech starting from September 22. I commissioned an external benchmarking, because what you want to do in that is really put the mirror up for the organization. You cannot say the things you just said without data, because it will just land, yep, like you are criticizing them. Effectively, with data, I demonstrated where the company is. But in the same speech, then you continue and you talk about your vision and where you take the company.
3: First of all, was there a decision to give the company and the employees tough love?
2: Neither of them, actually. Interesting, because I don't think that way. First of all, they need to understand where the company is. Secondly, they need to understand this is going to be different. Because before that, everybody was asking me, Rolls-Royce restructured many times, why it is different? First of all, it was never this restructuring. It was transformation. But that wasn't the tough love or this. It was about tell it how it is.
3: Yeah.
2: Bring your style. You are going to be very clear, but very straightforward. You won't dance around the subject. Yeah. You cannot miss what I say, okay?
3: So January 2023, what do you walk into? What company do you find?
2: I mean, lots of strengths on the one hand, like good people. But on the other hand, all those good people have not been led well. Direction is not clear. Strategy doesn't exist. Performance management doesn't exist. And the company's balance sheet is in a terrible shape. And yes, I said we destroy value every investment we make because company's cost of capital was significantly higher than returns of the company.
3: You said there were good people at Rolls-Royce, yes. But you also laid off a lot of people, thousands of people. So was it difficult to make sure that you weren't letting go the people that you needed?
2: Yeah, I mean, there's always that risk, right? But you manage this process really tightly so that that doesn't happen, or if it happens, really on the edges. Why I did it, frankly, we eliminated layers in the organization. So if you actually look what we did, no operational people left. When you are doing these restructurings, people, obviously you make stuff because it's about people's lives. But I always worry about if we don't do that, probably 50,000 people's lives will be affected. Because company will go to bad places. So there is always that risk. But in this, actually, we had very little of that. We were able to keep sort of who we want to keep.
3: How important was it that that first town hall, people got to know you and got your style?
2: I mean, you need to be very authentic. And so that actually when they look at you, they say, okay, I believe it. Because remember, you are not only talking about burning platform, you are talking about vision and how we are going to get there. Vision needs to be energizing.
3: By talking so openly, did you ever think, oh, I'm going to, you know, make the people before me really mad?
2: Yes, but remember, this was supposed to be internal tunnel, right? it wasn't press conference. And therefore, yes, there was that risk. It may leak, but upside was a lot bigger for me.
3: Some shareholders at the time were worried that it'd be destabilizing for staff.
2: Yes.
3: What did you tell? Did they call you?
2: I've been talking to shareholders. Frankly, they have been deeply frustrated. One banker, he said, can I actually summarize what they said with one word? I said, go ahead. He said, frustration.
3: But it's also a perception because you've been almost criticized, right, by some people that are close to you or in the press by saying you are tough, your style is quite harsh. I mean, someone even said you're a nightmare to work with. Does that hurt you?
2: I am demanding. If you are working with me, there is this trust element. I'm going to be very fair, very transparent. You won't be wondering what Tufan is thinking about me, because I will tell you. And you won't like everything I tell you, because I want you to improve. But I will also tell you what you are doing well. Some people love it, excel in it, because that pace and intensity is for a purpose. You choose where you are, where it matters.
3: Now that you've seen results at Rolls-Royce,
2: yeah,
3: have you eased off people? I mean, you talk about a kind of cadence, right? A rhythm to applying pressure.
2: So I don't know what eased off means, because you almost move to new normal. And expectations are different. Performance culture is different. I now watch the team. Because we always have, and currently we are dealing with another one. Team is behaving very differently. So then you don't need to push. Actually, I had a couple of conversations this morning to say, perfect, the way you are thinking is great. So in that sense, it is easing off. But actually, company moves to new normal.
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3: the Rolls-Royce restructure, which Ergun Bilgic likes to call a transformation, brought the company back from the brink. And now it's doing quite well. Since taking over, Rolls-Royce's shares have increased by more than 10 times. But how did he actually transform the company? And how did previous career experiences inform his thinking?
5: At some point, you're basically in the running to become chief executive of BP, and you don't get it. So you have to make a decision on whether you stay or you leave.
2: That's correct.
5: And that's a very difficult decision.
2: Yes, I agree.
5: So how did you make the decision of leaving? Is it because you wanted to be CEO?
2: At that point, yes. Because you are already in CEO, because company had a process. They invite you into the process. So because they invite you, that means...
5: There's a chance.
2: So, exactly. So therefore, yes. And given my track record, et cetera, I thought I should get it. But that made leaving question also easier, frankly, because once you don't get it, now you know what you want at that point. And then sort of it was almost natural that I left.
5: And you go into private equity.
2: Yes.
5: What did you learn in private equity that you apply for, you know, restructure or transformation of companies?
2: When you go to private equity, given that investment committee is the business in a way, right? You really understand what a good investment committee is and why.
5: Are they different in nature or how they talk?
2: Are a lot more open, a lot more blunt, not for you to fail, for you to succeed. What they are doing, make sure case is robust.
5: So it's like a stress test.
2: Exactly. So then, frankly, I took that to our investment committee in Rolls-Royce. And I told the team, we are not doing this for anybody to fail. Because if I actually see in the prairie an investment proposal that will never fly, I call the person and I say, let's take it out of investment committee because I don't want them to be embarrassed.
5: How did you transform Rolls-Royce? It was very clear. You talk about being blunt. Like, quickly, can you say what those steps were?
2: Francine, you are using blunt. I'm not sure I'm authentic.
5: Authentic.
2: I think put the mirror up. But I think I never had
5: it. But blunt is not a bad word. I mean, maybe we've made it a
2: yes.
5: bad word, right? But blunt means you know what you get. Instead
2: yes.
5: of dancing around.
2: Yeah, that's true. I never actually thought about time frame. Yeah.

0: And second pillar is very granular strategy. And everybody knows in the company their role in delivering strategy. If you don't have granular strategy, only 10 people know it.
1: Yeah.
0: And then 10 people are surprisingly surprised that that strategy is not delivered. I don't have a role. How am I going to contribute? And then everybody has a role. Because in big organizations, you come and go, nobody tells you you matter. Somebody tells you you matter in Rolls-Royce's transformation, and this is your role if you deliver this. It's very energizing.
1: But, you also famously said, I don't do strategy in a dark room with consultants.
0: I personally attended 25, 30 workshops when we were developing strategy. So every, 500 plus people joined. When you are done, whole organization is aligned because they were in the room when you were making the decision. I go in those workshops, I say two things. There's no hierarchy in the room. Second thing I say, this is going to be chaotic. Why chaotic? Because many strategy conversations don't open up. It closes. It becomes like plan conversations. You need to open it up so that all the out of blue ideas come into the room. Even if you don't do them, they are in the room.
1: Tufan, one of the other things when you were transforming, right, what was key was also renegotiating some of the contracts. How did you do that?
0: I needed to negotiate them because the company was bleeding. One thing I didn't appreciate the cultural impact of that because I went and did that and everybody thought that was absolute impossible thing to do. Then people said, I'm going to do impossible things as well.
1: But Tufan, what happened? Do you call the phone and say, look,
0: no,
1: we had a contract, but
0: no,
1: actually
0: let me go.
1: We need to
0: most
1: do
0: of the meetings, different people, but play out in the same. So unfortunately, that was the time I needed to go into action quickly. So there was no relationship building, frankly,
1: right,
0: because most of the time this was my first meeting with the person. And numbers are so big that CEO to CEO conversation required, right? So normally how it happened, first half an hour, they complain, new CEO, they complain about all the operational problems we cause. Then I'm thinking, wow, how am I going to now in this open up that actually we are not happy with commercials? But it gave me a good opportunity to say, yeah, I understand all your concerns, but weak Rolls-Royce can only do that. Strong Rolls-Royce actually can be a lot better partner. And then I linked that to saying effectively our contract doesn't work. In the first meeting, all you want to achieve, for them to agree to bring the teams together, to rebalance the contract and find win-win solutions. That's all. If you are planning to achieve more than that, you are going to be disappointed.
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1: 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Restrictions and eligibility requirements.
2: British industry has been described as being in constant decline, with factors like rising energy costs posing challenges to making money. Rolls-Royce's turnaround has been seen as a positive sign for the wider industry. So is there anything that Rolls-Royce's peers can learn from its strategy?
3: Tufan, you brought Rolls-Royce, right, a British heritage brand, back from the brink. I mean, do you feel sometimes like you're carrying the weight of British industry because you've made it a success?
4: I mean, yes, sometimes. Because I think there's this discussion whether companies should move to the U.S. market. I'm sure, Francine, you ask,
3: we ask those
4: questions. So actually demonstrating that you can be in this market. And frankly, after a point, it is never about you. You don't want to fail all the stakeholders, employees, investors, even government. Once you pass a stage, right? Okay, you have a success. Now, make sure that is sustainable success and actually you can build on it.
3: What can other British companies learn from Rolls-Royce?
4: I mean, a lot. But business model level, are they actually set up to win? If not, fix the business model. And you do that, then of course you need to energize your employees. It's not about you. It is about 50,000 people. I am non-compromising for that. You may say blunt or whatever, but non-compromising. Mediocrity at that level kills the organizations, but also good people, then you need to develop them and have a great career in this.
3: How do you manage good people? What do they want?
4: Effectively, you want people in your organization who are highly marketable, but they want to stay with you, right?
3: Right.
4: So that's what
3: that's
4: you want.
3: That's a secret sauce.
4: Exactly. Right. That's what you want, right? That is almost 360 performance management in my mind. And 360 performance management always, if you want to close the circle, it finishes with reward and recognition. And then grow the company. Because that creates all sorts of career opportunities. Shrinking companies, you have less opportunities. Grow the company, that actually feeds itself.
3: Right. I mean, every time I see you, we speak about small nuclear reactors.
4: Yes.
3: Because it's it's not a 360 view. It's a very granular, it's almost problem solving. It's engineering.
4: I always go to big picture before I come to small picture. Europe cannot do without it. World needs it for net zero. Frankly, Europe needs it for supply security, full stop. Because even before geopolitics, Europe needed that. After some geopolitical events, frankly, Europe needs it more than that. So therefore, SMRs make sense. At big picture, because they are less risky, because smaller plants and manufacturing activity. Nuclear industry has a bad sort of experience with projects. They take longer, much more expensive. SMR, 85% manufacturing process. You learn. You learn, and it is modular, it is standard, rather than every nuclear project, bespoke EPC project in a way. Right?
3: Anything could happen in the world of politics, as we've seen.
4: Yes.
3: Right. How do you deal with politics, with events outside your events? And even here you could see a change in government with reform coming into power.
4: Yeah. I have a principle in business. I always tell people, once you get into trouble, it is too late. So you need to prepare the company before you get into trouble. So what does that mean? Like, we are actually living with it as we speak, and we last year we lived with tariff. But first of all, make the company very resilient. That was our drive. We did that. So external shocks, we actually deal with it a lot better. Mindset is more important than anything else. You need to have the mindset and the response capability in the company. You need to develop that before you are in trouble, because it takes some time, right? And then you need to be agile using that capability. And then last thing you are going to do, you are going to be action-oriented, not explanation-oriented.
3: But if you don't know what the trouble is, are you scenario planning for all the things that could change?
4: No, it's not about actually predicting the world. It is about how your company now thinks about dealing with external shocks, right? So that is the capability, the processes, the mindset. Like, we are not responding to current shocks, I can assure you. We couldn't do half of what we are doing 3 years ago. Probably 10%. Probably when I said something, people would look at me with blank eyes. What is he talking about? Today, I don't need to say a lot. I need to give the context, and people are in action.
3: Are you ready for rapid fire questions?
4: Yes.
3: There are always reports that you know, someone could be retiring, including you. If you were to retire, where would your dream retirement destination be?
4: I'm not sure I want one destination. I would like to have multiple places. One probably is a sort of a little bit sunny place. I love London. I will retire in London, definitely. But with some summer sort of a sunny place in the backup.
3: But no plans to retire?
4: Not anytime soon.
3: You said you were a university lecturer. If you were to go back, what subject would you like to teach?
4: Probably I would teach more leadership-related stuff right now. I was teaching at that time micro and macroeconomics, but given my career, I think I would do something different.
3: We've heard you're a keen reader. So is there one book you've returned to multiple times?
4: So I read history books. Why history books? Because that tells a lot about human behavior to me. Because, yes, times change. I'm not sure human behavior change a lot.
3: Tufan, thank you so much.
4: Thank you.
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0: Here are some of the top global headlines that we're following. A U.S. judge has struck down President Trump's $100,000 fee for H-1B visa applications, calling it an unlawful tax. The judge sided with California and 19 other states, a suit to block the fee. The ruling is a reprieve for tech companies that rely on skilled foreign workers. The administration says it plans to appeal the decision. The Pentagon has accused some of China's biggest companies of supporting the Chinese military, including Alibaba, Baidu, and BYD. They were included in an update to the Defense Department's list after they were withdrawn from a previous version without explanation. At least 35 people have been killed after a 7.8 magnitude earthquake rocked the Philippines on Monday. It was the most powerful quake to hit the nation since 1976. And tens of thousands of people have been displaced on the southern island of Mindanao. The government has pledged funds for affected regions and suspended classes across Mindanao until further notice. This is Bloomberg.
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0: magnitude ahead.
1: And now, Wall Street wants in. Goldman Sachs, Morgan Stanley, and JP Morgan leading more than 20 banks working on the offering. And Musk negotiated record low fees. But the IPO also raises big questions, like whether investors are comfortable betting not just on Musk's original vision of making humanity a multi-planetary species and getting to Mars, but on a future combining rockets, AI, and social media into one sprawling empire.
0: And so what we're buying is the next, you know, the global economy, you know, 2.0 and 3.0 as we look at buying into SpaceX.
1: If that happens, SpaceX could redefine what the modern public company looks like on Earth and in space.
2: Yeah. SpaceX's IPO is seen as a bet on Musk's vision of an industrial empire, one that spans hardware, software, and AI. That's the focus of our Big Take today. And Bloomberg senior reporter Dana Hull joins us now. Dana, I mean, the boundaries of all of these Elon Musk's companies are pretty blurry. What's the risk?
3: Well, the risk for investors is understanding what the true valuation of SpaceX is. If you think of it, it's a little bit like nesting dolls, where Elon's companies, you know, they have acquired each other, they help each other, they support each other, there are financial transactions. And, you know, if you just think about the past couple of years, Elon, bought Twitter, renamed it X, founded a startup called XAI, then XAI acquired X, then SpaceX acquired XAI. So it's like they're all kind of one in the same. And then now the big question, of course, is, you know, is SpaceX going to get to such a valuation that it will in turn acquire Tesla? That's a question on a lot of people's minds.
4: There's also some concerns about governance, right, when it comes to Elon Musk.
3: Yeah, I mean, the governance concerns have been there for quite a while, just because his board is, you know, very much loyalist to have been friends with him for quite a long time. You know, now that SpaceX is planning to IPO, they are expanding their board, and they have nominated, or the person joining the board is Ira Ehrenpreis, who has been on the Tesla board for quite some time. So it's very much all in the family. It's a lot of people that have been around Elon for quite some time, and that is both what attracts investors to him and the kind of lean team around him, as well as what raises a lot of concerns, particularly for union-affiliated pension funds and, you know, public funds that are just feel like there's not enough arm's-length transactions.
2: Yeah, the Danish pension fund calling SpaceX grossly overvalued. So what are we watching next when it comes to this massive IPO?
3: Well, I think it'll just be super interesting to see what the trading is like in the first few weeks. You know, you have a lot of friends and family and longtime employees who are going to strike it rich. It's going to be a big payoff for them, rewarding them for their loyalty. And then there's going to be maybe some turbulence as we try to figure out, is this company worth $1.8 trillion, which is the anticipated valuation? Is it worth more? Is it worth less? Like, how volatile will the trading be?
4: Are we still sort of talking about the political relationships that Elon Musk and the company have at this point?
3: Not really. I mean, obviously, here in the United States, Musk was a special advisor to President Trump. He has since left that role, but he is still very close to the president. He is a big player in the elections. He uses not just his money, but his megaphone on X to put his thumb on the scale of various political events, both in the United States and abroad. I think people are waiting to see what kind of role he will play in the midterm elections here in the U.S. But in terms of the SpaceX IPO, I don't think people see that as a downside. You know, whatever brand reputation Tesla suffered has rebounded quite a bit. Sales of the vehicle are doing much better in Europe. And Tesla is still the most valuable automaker in the world right now.
4: A Bloomberg senior reporter covering Tesla and Elon Musk. Dana Hull there in San Francisco. And subscribers can get more on that SpaceX IPO betting on the Musk empire. In today's Big Take, for terminal clients, the function is NI Big Take. It's also available on Bloomberg.com. Let's get you the latest from the corporate front. Intel shares closed higher after reports that Google will rely on it for more than 3 million specialized AI chips in 2028. became apparent. According to the information, Google will tap Intel to manufacture some of its GPUs after months of testing the chipmaker's technology. This comes as TSMC struggles to

0: to keep up with demand for its manufacturing capacity. Tencent said to be looking to raise around $3 billion in a dual currency bond offering that could be priced as early as Tuesday. Sources say the company has secured regulatory approval to issue as much as $4.5 billion in offshore debt. If successfully priced, the deal would be Tencent's first dollar bond issuance since 2021 and its second ever dim sum bond sale. Amazon has sold $14 billion Canadian dollars of high-grade bonds. It is the largest corporate debt offering on record in the currency. Sources say investors have placed about $28 billion Canadian dollars of orders for the offering. Comes as the cloud computing giants at the center of the AI boom scour global debt markets for funding as they plan to make huge investments in data centers. A new report from Bain suggests that global buyout deal value fell to $20 billion in the first quarter as fewer large deals were completed. Valuations of software companies fell about 8% in the first quarter compared with a decline of 0.3% for all other sectors. Bain says private equity firms need to adjust to the AI threat by figuring out how to protect existing investments. More ahead here on the Asia Trade. This is Bloomberg.
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